Out of Sydney, that was Beryl. Yes, just Beryl, no other name. Makes it hard to search on the internet for information. And that was the track Shock Absorber. Before that, you heard from Richard Dawson from the UK, from his awesome 2025 album Gondola. And that was the track Bullies. We're almost at the end of the show now. I can't believe it. The time has gone so fast. Where did the time go? I don't know. I hope you've been enjoying the songs. I hope you've had a lovely morning, and I hope you continue to have a fantastic afternoon full of really amazing things and lots of fun. Remember, if you can and you haven't already, please subscribe to Radiothon. You have until October the 4th to get your subscriptions in. If you want to be in the running for any of the major and non-major amazing prizes, and we will love you forever. 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They would love to hear from you. Thanks for tuning in. Thanks for keeping me company. Dawn is in the studio next door getting ready for this morning's edition of Sunday Morning, coming down to continue the tunes for you through this Sunday. As always, please stay safe and always be excellent to each other. To take us out this morning, I've got a brand new track from Scotland's Teenage Fan Club. Yes, they have got new tunes. I'm so happy. It's always a good time when they have a new song or album. This is their track, There Was You, which is from a forthcoming album, which will be released later in the year. Thanks so much for listening, and I'll see you next time. See you later. Bye.

Welcome to the Bohemian Beat. We will journey beyond the horizon and find the artists living on the edge, going down into the murky waters of their very existence, where these brave souls have re-emerged with art that is challenging, original, and brutal. You have tuned into the Bohemian Beat. I'm ready, with you till the end of the hour. This week, we're diving deep into the dirt and the divine. Goddesses who bleed, how will descend and rise. From the ancient clay of Sumer to the concrete streets of the Beats, from eco-chants to mother rage and underworld bargains. No soft focus, new age gloss here, just the grit of the stories that still claw at us. Let's start with the Queen of Heaven herself.

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1: With flour that is ground from her body, that we shall make sacred cakes for her, that will be placed at her altar. 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

0: that was Rhesus Factor with Inanna. Inanna, or Ishtar in her later Akkadian form, is a Sumerian queen of heaven, goddess of love, war, sex, and political power. Her most famous tale is the descent of Inanna. She goes down into the underworld to confront her sister, Eresh-ki-gal, is stripped of her powers at each of the seven gates, killed and hung on a hook, only to be resurrected and return, forcing the cycle of death and rebirth. It's one of the oldest written stories of a goddess who chooses the dark and comes back changed. This following piece is from a collection by Elizabeth Matcham, environmental philosopher, founder of the Lake Erie Institute. Her album Ecologos, Songs, Poems, Chants from the Goddess Project, grew out of her doctoral work in ecological philosophy and time spent connecting in the woods. The following piece is Ecologos.
1: If I made a story, would you fill me? Remove me and take me away from the hard chain to drop dreaming of this hungry, messed up world. All in all, I'd say we need a story, flying like a strange and pleasant bird, looking down on our planting and building, or coming naked from the caves. If I made a story, would you fill me? Remove me and take me away.

names. 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I would call forth our Earth-type responsibility, begging for the intelligence of the stars. If I made a story, would you fill me, remove me, and take me away from the hard chains you drop, dreaming of this hungry, messed up world? All in all, I'd say we need a story, flying like a strange and pleasant bird, looking down on our planting and building, or coming naked from the caves. 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
0: All in all, I'd say we need a story. Flying like a strange and pleasant bird looking down.

You are listening to the Bohemian Beat, broadcasting nationally since 2007 across the Community Radio Network. We just heard Luke Rain and Sarah Connor with Mama Gaia, a modern ode to the primordial Earth Mother. And before that, Elizabeth Mitchin performing her poem, Ecologos. Gaia is a Greek personification of Earth herself. She rises second after chaos.

0: the broad-breasted foundation of everything. 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She's both nurturer and rebel, the ground that can open and swallow. The following poems, The Primordial Goddesses and Chaos, are by Nikita Gill, British Indian poet, Instagram powerhouse, and author of The Great Goddesses, Life Lessons from Myths and Monsters.
1: The Primordial Goddesses. Verily, at the first, chaos, the chasm, air, came to be, but next, wide-bosomed Gaia, earth, the ever-sure foundations of all the deathless ones who hold the peaks of snowy Olympus. Hesiod, Theogony, 116. Chaos. Edward Lorenz, the mathematician, father of chaos theory, defines chaos as when the present determines the future, but the approximate present does not approximately determine the future, which, loosely translated, means no one knows how the consequences of our actions will truly play out, and try as we might, we will never be the masters of our destiny. And Chaos, who has been listening, as she always does, to each of her creations, laughs, because what else does the ancient being who created creation do when a small, impatient, primitive species that insists on quantifying everything tries to quantify the unfathomable by their small terms? And as she laughs, the cosmos ripples, and whole galaxies fall apart.

0: This is a bohemian beat. Our next piece is Julie Harris reading Demeter from a CD collection called Selections of Greek Mythology. Julie Harris, legendary stage and screen actress, brings that classical clarity and quiet steel. Demeter, goddess of the harvest and the fertile earth, loses her daughter Persephone when Hades abducts her to the underworld. It's the classic mother-daughter life-death-rebirth myth that underpins the Eleusinian mysteries.
1: Demeter means barley mother. Another name for her is Ceres, from which we get the word cereal. She was the goddess of the cornfield, mistress of planting and harvesting, lady of growing things. Zeus was very fond of her. He always obliged her with rain when her fields were thirsty. He gave her two children, a boy and a girl. The girl was named Persephone, and Demeter loved her very much. Persephone was raised among flowers and looked like a flower herself. Her body was as pliant as a stem, her skin soft as petals, and she had pansy eyes. She took charge of flowers for her mother. She was adept at making up new kinds and naming them. One day she went farther than usual, across a stream, through a grove of trees to a little glade. She carried her paint pot, for she had seen a stand of tall, waxy lilies she had decided to strike. As she was painting their faces, she saw a bush she hadn't noticed before. She went to look at it. It was a very strange bush, with thick, green, glossy leaves, and hung with large red berries that trembled on their stems like drops of blood. She stared at the bush. She didn't know whether she liked it or not. She decided she did not, and seized it by its branches and pulled, but it was toughly rooted and hard to pull. She was used to getting her own way. She set herself and gave a mighty tug. Up came the bush, its long roots dragged out of the ground, leaving a big hole. She tossed the bush aside and turned to go back to her lilies, but she heard a rumbling sound and turned back. The noise that grew louder and louder was coming from the hole. To her horror, the hole seemed to be spreading, opening like a mouth, and the rumbling grew to a jangling, crashing din. Out of the hole leaped six black horses, dragging behind them a golden chariot. In the chariot stood a tall figure in a flowing black cape. On his head was a black crown. She had no time to scream. He reached out his long arm, snatched her into the chariot, and lashed his horses. They curveted in the air and plunged into the hole again. When they had gone, the hole closed. Demeter was frantic when the girl didn't come home and rushed out to search for her. The tall, green-clad goddess rode in a light wicker chariot behind a swift white horse. A gift from Poseidon. She sped here and there calling, Persephone, Persephone! But no one answered. All night long she searched, and as dawn broke, she came to the glade. There she saw the uprooted bush and the trampled grass. She leaped from her chariot. Then she saw something that stabbed her through. Persephone's little paint pot overturned. She lifted her head to the sky and howled like a she-wolf. Then she fell still and listened. The sun was rising. The birds had begun to gossip. They told each other of the heedless girl and the strange bush and the hole and the chariot and the black rider and how surprised the girl was when he caught her. Then Demeter spoke softly, questioning the birds. They told her enough for her to know who had taken her daughter. She put her face in her hands and wept. Just then, a little boy came running into the meadow to pick some flowers. When he saw Demeter, he laughed. He had never seen a grown-up crying before, but when she looked up, he stopped laughing. She pointed at him, whispering, and he was immediately changed into a lizard. But he hadn't learned to scuttle yet and just sat there looking at Demeter a moment too long, for a hawk swooped and caught him. He was a lizard for only a short while. Demeter climbed back into her chariot and sped to Olympus. She charged into the throne room where Zeus sat. Justice, she cried. Justice! Your brother Hades has stolen my daughter, our daughter. Peace, good sister, said Zeus. Compose yourself. Hades' wooing has been a trifle abrupt, perhaps, but after all, he is my brother, our brother, and is accounted a good match. Think, sweet Demeter. It is difficult for our daughter to look beyond the family without marrying far beneath her. Never, cried Demeter. It must not be anyone but Hades. Don't you realize this is a spring child, a flower child, a delicate, unopened bud? No ray of sunlight ever pierces that dank hole he calls his kingdom. She'll wither and die. She is our daughter, said Zeus. I fancy she has a talent for survival. Pray, think it over. Then Demeter noticed that Zeus was holding a new thunderbolt. Be anyone but Hades. Don't you realize this is a spring child, a flower child, a delicate, unopened bud? No ray of sunlight ever pierces that dank hole he calls his kingdom. She'll wither and die. She is our daughter, said Zeus. I fancy she has a talent for survival.

And that's Kula Shaker with Persephone. And before that, Julia Harris reading from Dementor. This is a bohemian beat. We just came through the mother-daughter underworld journey of Dementor and Persephone. Now, two takes on Isis, the Egyptian throne goddess, magician, loyal wife, and fierce mother. Isis searches the world for the scattered pieces of her murdered husband, Osiris, resembling

0: reassembles him with magic, conceives their son Horus, and protects the rightful order against chaos. She became one of the most widely worshipped goddesses of the ancient Mediterranean. The following poem, Isis, is by Captain Paul Watson, a Canadian-American environmental activist and master mariner. Co-founder of Greenpeace, he founded the Sea Shepherd Conservation Society and later the Captain Paul Watson Foundation, using direct action to protect whales, seals, and other marine life.
1: All of life has been a quest for the truth, walking this path from the days of our youth, exploring the facets of perception in this long crusade to seek redemption. Cut the pink-white flesh to reveal the star, place little faith in the strange avatar. Nude exotic dancers point forth the way, for the truth lies before us every day. The truth that beats to the time of these words, codes and mysteries entombed in soft chords, following the call of the morning star, plucking the strings on a Spanish guitar. On bended knee, I have pledged to serve the sacred I must preserve and conserve. Flowers speak to me of the one I love. No other can rise in the sky above. The mystery of life is more than a game. The truth shines far brighter than any flame. To taste the nectar of the chalice rare that springs from the warm source of one so fair. My adventures and travels lead me here, beyond the worries of desire and fear. Real freedom lies in knowing what is true, a pleasure experienced by very few. I pledge my service to the sacred rose. Her love song echoes in both rhyme and prose. Descending from the mountains to the sea, like a leaf on the wind, she comes to me. Her soft warmth in my arms is verity, the chalice and blade inequality. The true answer lies in the number five, to survive, strive, thrive, and to be alive. From out of her doorway we did emerge, through the five-petaled gate we yearn to merge, seeking the portal to the one true light, seeking the pathway towards what is right. Confused, we trip on our contradictions, focusing in on false crucifixions. Passions died by the millions on the stake. For her sake did spake the seraphic snake. The flesh that melted into the soil, so much lost in trial and turmoil. A fire-scorched future in dying wombs, truth obliterated in dusty tombs. Lost in sacred fires of desire, no more to admire or inspire. Resurrected, fair Isis awakens, the mother of all silly sapiens. She beckons with wise eyes behind a veil. Upon a shell she arrives, frail and pale, secure and demure, lovely and so pure, creating life to nurture and endure. The magic of life slips down her warm well, the sweet silent peace shattered by the bell, the chalice of wine transformed into blood as a blade draws graffiti in the mud. Hear the shrill screams muffled by the dark night. Frustrated and lonely stands the sad knight. The bishop laughs in a red bejeweled dress. What he does today, he dares not confess. The disembodied hand held a sharp knife, slit the throat of destiny's divine wife. The sweet song of life died that day in May. In dismay, the clay began to decay. The pillar of salt bled into the ground, and what was lost then has not yet been found. Pomegranate seeds floating in sweet blood. Gone is the gift of the Nile's rich flood. The story is told in so many forms, hieroglyphic scripts and cuneiforms, hidden in paintings, poems, stories, and song, enshrined in the arts where hope remains strong. Blind, crippled, and insane, we play the game, fondling, feeling, fretting, sharing the blame. The sacred rose wilts in the noonday sun, and the nun with a gun has begun to run. In a world today, the rose has grown thorns. The newborn wakes to a planet war-torn. Blood flows cold on the altar of plenty, and the outlook is bleak for 2020. Red Cross lovers shed doleful tears no more, now that the goddess is perceived as hoor. Her honor lies now with the pagans green, who work to keep her body sweet and clean. Dying languages utter not a sound. We hear the moans of the earth underground. Her hot tears drop like rain upon our skin, when Yang brutally subjugates fair Yin. Where is the path that leads out of this mess? A priestess, poetess, princess, or goddess? Those with the curled horns have failed the race. Their faces wrinkle with the lines of disgrace. The sensual fairies whisper through the trees, like banshees scream in salted chimpanzees. The clamshell opens widely, greatly surprised, exercising the despised circumcised. Proud Mars drops his brown shield and stares in awe. Venus reads from the flowered book of the law. Sub Rosa, newfound peace sprouts from the dirt, healing the world of shame, deceit, and hurt. The All-Mother weeps as her children die, knowing there is no sky where they can fly. The truth is clear that the gods are crazy. Humanity is quite simply lazy. There are those who say truth will set us free, truths that are bought for a nominal fee. Love is the one truth that can pass the test. The tempest must not leave the poet's nest. The senses are the key to salvation, compensation for civilization. We can taste the dew on the satin dress, caress the thoughts of what we can't possess. The perfume of the rose intoxicates. Venus opens up erotic floodgates, drowning the rigid root in raw pleasures, revealing Aphrodite's soft treasures. Amongst the enticing valleys and hills, upon orbs of hope the pearl fountain spills. The waters reflect the welcome clarity, the necessity of maternity. The road to eternity leads us far into the realm of the comet and star. When all is said and done, it matters not. We never seem to learn the lessons taught. There is a path to enchantment and bliss. The key to paradise lies in a kiss. The crown of red roses upon her head, her pale hand opens the book of the dead. The souls of children spring forth from the page, dancing with Peter Pan on the world stage. In the tower is held wisdom's daughter, shackled in bronze chains by her own father. Deadly poison drips from her fingertip. The blood drips scarlet on her pillow slip. Her soft hair cascades in a golden flow, and noble cheeks flush hot with a rosy glow. And there she lies, her wondrous truth revealed, yet truth clothed with secrets she has concealed. For magic is her domain to command. From nature's doorway, the legends expand.

0: You are listening to the Bohemian Beat, and that was Tina Marlia with Isis, and before that, Captain Paul Watson reading his poem, Isis. And right here, because the goddess conversation isn't complete without the beats, Diane de Prima's Ave. Diane de Prima lived between 1934 and 2020, the most significant female voice of the beat generation, anarchist, mother, Buddhist, and fierce feminist. Her magnus opus is the long serial poem Loba, the she-wolf goddess who is mother, sister, protectress, and the speaker herself. Ave is the opening invocation. O lost moon sisters, I am you, and I must become you. It's a street-level howling call to every wandering, ragged, powerful woman. This is De Prima herself with Ave.
1: This is a poem called Ave. Ave, like an Ave Maria. It's kind of a poem to all the street women in the world. Sense of myself as stray woman with baby wandering over globe kind of poem. O lost moon sisters, crescent in hair, sea underfoot, do you wander? In blue veil, in green leaf, in tattered shawl, do you wander? With gold leaf skin, with flaming hair, do you wander? On Avenue A, on Bleecker Street, do you wander? On Rampart Street, on Fillmore Street, do you wander? With flower wreath, with jeweled breath, do you wander? Footprints shining, mother of pearl behind you, moonstone eyes in which the crescent moon, with gloves, with hat, in rags, in fur, in beads, under the waning moon, hair streaming in black rain, wailing with stray dogs, hissing in doorways, shadows you are that fall on the crossroads, highways. Jaywalking, do you wander? Spitting, do you wander? Mumbling and crying, do you wander? Aged and talking to yourselves. With roving eyes, do you wander? Hot for quick love, do you wander? Weeping, you're dead. Naked, you walk. Swathed in long robes, you walk. Swaddled in death shroud, you walk. Backwards, you walk. Hungry, hungry, hungry. Shrieking, I hear you. Cursing, I hear you. Praying, I hear you. You lie with the unicorn. You lie with the cobra. You lie in the dry grass. You lie with the yeti. You flick long cocks of satyrs with your tongue. You are armed. You drive chariots. You tower above me. You are small. You cower on hillsides, out of the winds. Pregnant, you wander. Barefoot, you wander. Battered by drunk men, you wander. You kill on steel tables. You birth in black beds. Fetus you tore out stiffens in snow. It rises like new moon. You moan in your sleep. Digging for yams, you wander. Looking for dope, you wander. Playing with birds, you wander. Chipping at stone, you wander. Long night seeking you. I climb the sea crest, seeking you. I lie on the prairie, batter at stone gates, calling your names. You are coral, you are lapis and turquoise, your brain curls like shell, you dance on hills. Hard substance woman, you whirl, you dance on subways, you sprawl in tenements, children lick at your tits. You are the hills, the shape and color of mesa. You are the tent, the lodge of skins, the hogan, the buffalo robes, the quilt, the knitted afghan. You are the cauldron and the evening star. You rise over the sea, you ride the dark. I move within you like the evening fire. I dip my hand in you and eat your flesh. You are my mirror image and my sister. You disappear like smoke on misty hills. You lead me through dream forest on horseback. Large gypsy mother, I lean my head on your back. I am you, and I must become you. I have been you, and I must become you. I am always you. I must become you. Aya, aya, ah, aya, aya, ah, ah. Mayama, mayama, om star mother ma om. Mayama, ah.
0: This is a Bohemian Beat, and that was Diane de Prima with Ave from her collection Loba. We now have a special guest who has just joined us, Angela McWhinney. She is here to share one of her favourite poems about the goddess. Welcome, Angela.
2: Hi, Rudy. I'm invoking the goddess Isis today. Isis Reborn poem by Peter Crowther. I just love this poem. Shall I read it for you?
0: Yes, please.
2: Deep in the temple's dark sanctum stands she, like a tall statue, so still and so grave. Only the glow from her cheek and her brow speak of the heartbeat that pulses within. Candlelight flickers between the twin horns, lighting the moon disc she wears on her head. Slim as a deer, see her shimmering dress fall like a wave from the throat to the feet. Barefooted priestesses praise her with song, dancing around her with rhythmical steps. They rattle their sistrums and tunefully play hymns to the goddess on lyre and pipe. Wife of Osiris and Horus her child, Egyptians have worshipped her 3,000 years. Isis, the goddess and mother of kings, healer, protector, and maker of spells, bestower of blessings on all earthly joys. Many have turned to her, sent up their prayers, gratefully raised to her temples and shrines. Now in this land, only Philae is left, built on an island beset by a sea, walked on by Jesus, the now jealous God, drowning in sorrow, all laughter and light, raising the sword of religious war. Sternly he seeks out his rivals to crush, so sent by Justinian to close down the shrine. Christian zealots on Philae converged. Grim Theodorus, the bishop in charge, pulled down the statues of Isis with scorn, declared that he'd cleansed it of all pagan filth, installed there a church to the Christian God, named it for Mary, that virgin so mild, but wisest of goddesses. Isis had power greater than Thetis to don a disguise. Quickly her moon disc and sweet curving horns changed to a circlet of glittering stars. Down came her shimmering goddess's dress, swapped for a simple and chaste-looking robe. None of the Christians noticed the change, so now she is living in every high church, patiently waiting her chance to emerge as Isis, the goddess of pleasure and love.
0: That's beautiful. Thank you so much for coming in, Angela, and sharing a poem with us. That's been fantastic. That is all we have time for today. You've been with the Bohemian Beat. I'm Riddy. We've walked with Ayana and the underworld. Listen to the earth speak through Elizabeth Meachin and Mama Gaia. Heard Nikita Gill give chaos her laugh. Felt Demeter's grief and Persephone's return. Stood with Isis the magician and howled with Diane de Prima's Lost Moon Sisters. These stories aren't museum pieces. They're living grit. The goddesses keep showing up in the dirt, the blood, the streets, and the poems. Thank you for listening. Keep the beat. Same time next week. This is the Bohemian Beat. I'm Riddy.

0: Welcome to Hot, Sweet and Jazzy, an hour of music on the jazz spectrum. 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
1: and Peter Fogarty.
0: What are we starting with, Peter?
1: We've got Sidney Bechet, and he's playing the soprano sax on this one. And it's recorded in New York on April 28th, 1941, and it's called I Know That You Know.

0: And that was Judy Garland with On the Sunny Side of the Street. I haven't got an exact date for that, but I think it was around about 1942.
1: Lovely rich voice she had then.
0: Oh, yes, yes, you know, and so good. And again, such a nice recorded legacy.
1: Indeed, yes. And before On the Sunny Side of the Street, we heard I Know That You Know, which was not quite as leisurely as the Judy Garland track. They all seem to be fairly well hyped up. A recording made in New York in April of 41 by Sidney Bechet and his New Orleans Feet Warmers.
0: We're still in New York and we're going to September the 18th, 1948, the Charlie Parker's All-Stars with Miles Davis on trumpet, Charlie Parker on alto sax, John Lewis on piano, Curly Russell on bass and Max Roach on drums. And the number is Parker's Mood.

0: And that was an interesting chance to hear Charlie Parker in more reflective mood. We heard, of course, John Lewis, he of the Modern Jazz Quartet, also similarly very sophisticated and laid back. That was Parker's Mood, Charlie Parker's All Stars, it was called, recorded in September 48.
1: And there's a version of that, Come With Me, if you want to go to Kansas City, where there's been a vocalese written over that break. And while we're in the mood for all of this, we've got Clarence Beeks. Clarence Beeks, you might ask. He was also known as King Pleasure. He lived from March 24, 1922 to March 21st, 1981. So he didn't quite make his birthday. But he did one over the chords of I'm in the Mood for Love called Moody's Mood. And I've actually learnt that myself. I first heard it sung by Georgie Fame, and it meant getting the lyrics, typing them out, making marks where you could take a little breath or a big breath, because there's a lot of lyrics in there. But here we are now with the man himself who did it, although it was Eddie Jefferson wrote the lyrics, but King Pleasure's doing it. And this is called Moody's Mood. There's a female singer in there with him at one stage, and that happens to be Blossom Dearie. And this was recorded in 1952. So King Pleasure with Moody's Mood.

come and do with me any little thing you want to. Anything, baby, just let me get next to you. Am I insane or do I really see?

0: learn what love's about. James Moody, you can come on in, man, and you can blow now if you want to. We're through.
1: Ah, Moody's Mood there, and we heard the voice of King Pleasure with a little interpolation of I Blossom Deary, a recording from 1952. And Peter, as a singer, did that bring back memories?
2: Yes, it did. Yes. Oh, it's just, it's so well written, you know, but it takes a bit of work, but it pays off.
1: yeah, but as you said, a lot of words.
2: And of course, the other one, Going to Kansas City, Parker's Mood, somebody who does a very good version of that is Kenny Miller.
1: Right, a Geelong musician.
2: Mm. Well, anyway, we got someone doing a good version here of It's Only a Paper Moon in May 1961. It is Ella Fitzgerald with the Billy May Orchestra. This is from the Harold Arlen Songbook.
1: It's Only a Paper Moon.
2: Yep.

0: Ah, Ella Fitzgerald there, what a wonderful voice. And that, of course, was certainly a Paper Moon she was performing there. As one of the recordings made in the Songbook series, that was the Billy May Orchestra recording in 1961. As usual, Peter, you've chosen some wonderful voices for us to hear.
1: Oh, God, yes. It's probably because I enjoy such good singing.
0: Ah, yes. Well, I think we all do.
1: Well, we've got a vibraphonist now, or vibraphonist, Roy Ayers.
0: I'd say vibes player.
1: Vibes player. He played the vibes. Yeah, good vibes. Well, this was Roy Ayers. At the age of 5, he was given his first pair of vibraphone mallets by Lionel Hampton, which is a good start.
0: Certainly, yes, yeah, a great start.
1: Yeah.
0: when you get a mentor like that, yeah. The recording we're going to hear was made in 1976. And Roy Ayers, being born in 1940, well, he was 36 then, born in Los Angeles. Over his career, he's recorded in what's described as a variety of commercially acceptable styles. He formed a few years before this recording, in 1970, he recorded a group called Ubiquity. And they produced 20 albums in 12 years, sadly veering towards disco in the late 1970s.
1: Right.
0: He was a popular singer, a great showman, and a firm believer in audience participation. But the review that I'm reading says he never quite allows commercial considerations to stifle his jazz virtuosity. And so he's been able to bring jazz vibes to a wider public. So good on him, Roy Ayers, vibes player.
1: That's it. Well, here he is now with Everybody Loves the Sunshine.

0: And that was Scott Hamilton, recorded in 1986 with Just In Time.
1: A very pleasant style of playing tenor sax. He's he was the young star when I first saw him in the 80s. I've seen him a couple of times.
0: Right.
1: I think he might live in Europe now and or Scandinavia and perform with different groups there. And yeah, he's an asset to jazz, no doubt. And before Scott Hamilton, we heard that group with a slightly different sound to them, different tone, different construction, different concept,
0: yes.
1: Led by the vibes player Roy Ayres in the middle of the 70s. Everybody Loves the Sunshine, sounding a bit poppy.
0: Everybody back in those days, there was always the repeated vocal line. They'd say it over and over and over and over. So much of pop music was like that, and advertising. Everything. They just sort of repeat this one thing. It's like, it's the word, it's the word, it's the word, it's the word. You know. And then Philip Glass appeared.
1: Oh, yes.
0: Although, when I first heard Philip Glass, you know, I was thinking, oh, God, you know, over and over and over. And then one day I heard a piece he'd written for organ, and I thought I'd take back everything I said against Philip Glass. When he does write something, he writes it well. So,
1: oh, yes. You can say that about many artists. You can say, I hate Picasso's painting, but he actually was a very good painter in a more traditional, formal style, if he wanted to be.
0: If he wanted to be, yes.
1: You're listening to Hot, Sweet and Jazzy. We make the show at The Pulse in Geelong for the Community Radio Network. 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
0: We're going now to Melbourne in early 1962. We got Fred Thomas on the trumpet, Johnny Hawker on the trombone, Eddie Oxley on the clarinet, Bernie Duggan on the piano, Frank Walsh on the brass bass, Billy Hyde on the drums, June Hamilton on vocal, with Shades of New Orleans.

0: and that was called Shades of New Orleans, a group there recorded in early 1962, and that recording made available to us by the Australian Jazz Museum. Peter, what's next?
1: We've got George Washing Machine and Ian Date recorded in 1994 from the Acid Trad CD, and it's called Maelstrom.

0: composition by Lionel Hampton there called Maelstrom. And we heard Lynn Wallace playing the drums on the cymbals there at the end. The Vimes there were played by Glenn Henrich. Nat Morrison was playing bass, Ian Date the guitar, and George Washing Machine was playing the violin, then known as the Excelsior Quintet. Or they were then back in, it's about a bit over 10 years ago. Next up on the Jazz Show, we have a group from Geelong.
1: Yes, it's the Grovelanders. Grovelanders. We've got Barry Hurst on piano and vocals, Ken Hurst on the bass, Kevin Simmons on the drums, Steve Woodcock on the cornet, Rex Ford on the trombones, Bill Haldane on the clarinet. This was recorded live at Barry's basement in August 2003, and it's that old standard, the Black and White Rag.

0: Ah, no, that wasn't Winifred Attwell. That was Barry Hirst of the Grovelanders, recorded in 2003. Might have been some memories of a TV show featuring a bit of snooker. We heard the black and white rag there.
1: We now have the Des Cam Jazz Band with Herb Jennings on trombone, Des Cam on cornet, David Hetherington on clarinet and tenor sax, Ron Rosser on drums, John Cox on banjo and guitar, David Myers on bass and Barry Hirst on piano. This was recorded the 11th of January 2005. I call it the post-election song. It's called You Broke Your Promise.

0: The Des Cam Jazz Band, recorded in 2005 with You Broke Your Promise. And I think Herb Jennings, the trombonist, was having great fun in that group.
1: Yes. Well, now we have Doug DeVries, recorded in 1990 with Long Ago.

0: Intro there, sounding very much like a Jobim composition. We took that from a compilation and we haven't actually got information, but I suspect that was Diana Clark singing with Doug DeVries there and possibly Stephen Grant playing the piano. But a recording from 1990, long ago. Doug DeVries, guitarist.
1: Well, speaking of lack of information, I've got the Sweethearts of Swing CD called On the Train, which came out in about 1995 or 6, but I don't have any information about who's on it. But the song is It's Only a Paper Moon.

0: We heard The Sweethearts of Swing, the students from Matthew Flinders Girls Secondary College, recorded back in 1995, and that was It's Only a Paper Moon. And so ends Hot, Sweet and Jazzy for another week. Thanks for your company. Our email address is hotsweetandjazzy@gmail.com, and we're on Facebook too. See you again next time. Until then, bye-bye from Ross Williamson
1: and Peter Fogarty.

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1: Hello and welcome to Recorded Live, a show that brings unique live music to community stations around Australia via the Community Radio Network. Recorded Live is produced on the First Nations land of the Mulunjali people in regional southeast Queensland, and we pay our respects to elders past, present and emerging. In this show we feature Melbourne act Lily and King. Lily and King are a wild and rootsy two-piece musical circus cabaret act, blending jug and junkyard, blues, Dixieland, stomp and nightclub sleaze. Their sets are a truly wonderful, wild and joyful experience. Think New Orleans street buskers with trombone, sweet and sassy vocals, toy piano, guitar and half a drum kit, driving soul, rambunctious, foot-stomping songs. Captured live at Bob's Bar during day 4 of the 22-23 Woodford Folk Festival, please enjoy live Lily and King.

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2: Across Australia on the Community Radio Network, this is Recorded Live. And in this show we have featured Lillian King. Songs from the top were Mermaid's Last Chord, followed by Flatlands, and lastly, Medication. Many thanks to the Woodford Folk Festival admin team and the huge band of volunteers that are the lifeblood of the festival. Also much respect to Kevin Scott for the great live sound at Bob's Bar. And lastly, much love to Lily and King for helping to get these live songs to air. 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

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And in Sydney, we're heard on 2MBS Fine Music Sydney. In Canberra, we're on Artsound FM 92.7 and elsewhere in Australia on stations of the Community Radio Network. In the Carolinas, we're on Radio CLT and on other stations of the Public Radio Exchange right across North America. This evening, we're featuring music from Pete Kelly, aka Igneous Flame. 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
1: Good afternoon, it's John Roy here to present the Concert Hall programme this afternoon from 2 till 4 on this lovely early spring afternoon, and I hope I'll be playing some spring-like music. We're going to start with one of Mozart's latest piano concertos, the Concerto for Piano and Orchestra number 27 in B-flat major. And we have Daniel Barenboim, both soloist, piano soloist, and conductor, and that is of the English Chamber Orchestra. So let's hear again one of Mozart's later masterpieces.

You've been listening to Mozart's Piano Concerto No. 27 in B-flat major, Coco for Zeichner's 595. And we had the English Chamber Orchestra, and Daniel Barenboim was both soloist and conductor. John Roy, continuing with the concert hall program, we're going to have something quite different now. We're going way back to 1603 to the English composer John Dowland. It's his third book of songs, and he wrote two earlier books, one in 1597, another 1600. And we're going to hear half of them. And we have the consort of Musik, and we have the conductor and lute player, Anthony Rulli. And probably the most well-known soloist is the soprano Emma Kirkby. So this is on vinyl, and there will be a switch over to the second side unavoidably. And this was a great period of the flowering of English music in the Elizabethan period. And this is just one example of that amazing period. Okay.

You've been listening to the third book of Songs, 1603, composed by John Dowland, and we had the consort of music, the performers. Okay. Now, the concert hall program from Malacoota and Genoa, we're going to present some chamber music from Felix Mendelssohn Bartholdy, the piano trio number one in D minor, opus 49. And the soloist, Mitchevala Horosovsky, piano, Alexander Schneider, violin, and Pablo Casals, cello. And Pablo Casals was partly responsible for reviving classical music performance after the Second World War. And he was very much a liberal, in American sense, and wouldn't perform in countries that had approved of Franco. So he actually wouldn't perform in the US. But finally, he got an invitation from the UN in New York and did go and perform this particular piece. Anyway, Felix Mendelssohn Bartholdy, piano trio number one.

You've been listening to Mendelssohn's Piano Trio No. 1 in D minor, and we had Horsovsky piano, Schneider violin, and the famous Pablo Casals cello. It was recorded, I'm sorry for the quality, but it was recorded way back in 1961 in front of John F. Kennedy at the White House. Okay, we're coming towards the end of the Concert Hall program from 3MGB Malakuta in Genoa. John Roy here. And we're going to hear a couple of excerpts out of non-classical, well, not Western classical, from another tradition. We're going to hear from the very best of Ravi Shankar. And it's West meets East. So we start with Raga Pillow, with Ravi Shankar, sitar, Yehudi Menuhin violin, Alarakar tabla, percussion, and Kamala Chakravarti, Tampura, Continuo. And then we have Prabhati, Menuhin violin, and Rakba, tabla. Okay.

You have been listening to Indian classical music, East versus West, with Yehudi Menuhin on violin and Ravi Shankar on sitar. Okay, it's John Roy signing off. I'll be back in another 2 weeks, and we'll change now over to the satellite.

Hi, and welcome to the show. Can you imagine what it feels like to be the voice behind some of the most iconic songs of the 60s and still be performing them today with perfect pitch? My guest is Colin Blunstone, the unmistakable voice of the Zombies. From timeless classics like She's Not There, Tell Her No and Time of the Season to a very successful solo career, Colin has certainly earned his place as one of rock's most distinctive and enduring vocalists.

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1: Thanks for having me on the show.
0: I can't believe that you're on the road still and again, and you've just celebrated your 81st birthday.
1: I know I have. I realise I'm probably sort of in the home straight on my career. It ain't going to go on forever. But, you know, I'm enjoying it.
0: Are you surprised about the audience reaction that it is still so good after 60 years?
1: Well, I don't know if I would say that. I'm surprised that I ever had a career in the music business. I mean, so much of it is chance. How the Zombies came together is absolute chance. I just happened to be sitting behind someone. We were arranged in alphabetical order, and the guy in front of me was Paul Arnold, B, Colin Blunstone. He knew someone, not at our school, someone who lived in the next road, who wanted to put a band together, and that was Rod Argent. And that band became the Zombies.

0: If I hadn't have been sitting in alphabetical order in that classroom, I wouldn't have been in the zombies in the first place. So it's been a wondrous surprise all the way through my career. I mean, I've worked hard. I've tried, you know, I have tried. You have to be there to get these opportunities. You have to make yourself available. But there's a lot of chance and a lot of luck that is involved in everyone's career.
1: You obviously have loved it since you were boys in high school.
0: Well, that's true. I mean, what are the chances of five strangers? Really, we didn't know any. We might have said hello along the street or something like that. I didn't know the majority of them at all. What are the chances of them coming together and gelling into a professional outfit? It's a millions to one. I remember our first ever rehearsal. Rod Argent's cousin was called Jim Rockford. He was 20 years in the Kinks, and eventually he did join the second version of the Zombies, which started in 1999. But Jim Rockford is a wonderful bass player. He was in the biggest local band at the time. He helped us get our first rehearsal together. And as I said, he went on to be 20 years in the Kinks. Jim told me very late on that when he saw us at that first rehearsal, his thought was, no chance. They have no chance, this lot. And I thought we sounded pretty good at our first rehearsal, much better than I was expecting. But we just built bit by bit. You know, we would beg for gigs. It's so hard for a young band to get gigs. It was hard then, it's tougher now. And we built up a local following. And then eventually we won a big rock and roll competition, which led to a record deal. It all seems so logical now, but looking back day by day, it wasn't like that at all. We got this recording deal. And Rod discovered he could write songs. I didn't know he could write songs. And he wrote She's Not There, which is in our first session, and it was a worldwide hit.

1 minute we're playing local clubs. A few weeks after that, we're playing with The Searchers, Dionne Warwick and the Isley Brothers, a nationwide tour followed by a trip to America to play with other huge artists. This was all happened in just a few months. And I think we just took it in our stride. It wasn't exactly overwhelming, but you never knew what was going to happen next, and you just got up and did it.

0: did you first pick up the guitar?
1: I begged my parents to buy me a guitar, and it wasn't easy for them because they didn't have any money. But when I was about 12, I loved music. I particularly loved, you know, Elvis, Little Richard, Chuck Berry. Those were the guys that got me really interested. And I joined the Zombies as a rhythm guitarist. So that was another thing. I never expected to be the lead vocalist. I'm quite shy, actually. And I had visions of myself standing at the back of the stage, rhythm guitarist looking at my shoes, hiding. And suddenly, in a very short order of time, I was pushed to the front and in the middle, which was not what I was expecting at all. So that was a bit of a switch.
0: How did that happen?
1: Well, at the first rehearsal, Rod Argent was going to be the lead singer. He wasn't going to play keyboards. It was his band, his vision, and he wanted three guitars and he wanted it to be a rock and roll band. We had a coffee break in the middle of the morning and there happened to be an old broken down piano over in the corner. And he just went over and he played Nut Rocker by Bee Bumble and the Stingers, which is a rock and roll tape on a classical piece. And it was apparent, immediately apparent, that he was in a different class to us. You know, we were fairly average musicians. No, I wouldn't even use the word musicians, strugglers. He could have been a professional musician then. He was 15. He was incredible. I didn't know him. I'd only just met him at the rehearsal. I went over and I said to him, you know, whoever you are, you should play in this band. And he said, no. We want three guitars. It's rock and roll. So we left it at that. Because he was the lead singer, he didn't do much. That he didn't do anything that morning except play the piano. We're putting the gear away, and I was just taking my guitar off. And I always used to sing. I used to sing to myself. And I sang a Ricky Nelson song called It's Late to myself, just messing around. And he heard me. And he came over to me and he said, he didn't know my name either. He came over to me and he said, listen, if you'll be the lead singer, I'll play keyboards. And essentially, that's the Zombies. That's how it came about.
0: What sort of music was happening around you?
1: I think a lot of the music was American at that time. The rock and roll greats, Chuck Berry, Little Richard, Elvis. Later on, we started getting into rhythm and blues before we made our first record. And at one time, the Zombies were called the Zombies R&B because we were finding all these great rhythm and blues classics. This is before we knew Rod and Chris could write songs. There was a huge change in 1964. And it was kind of difficult because Rod's first song was a huge hit, but he didn't have any other songs. So the record company is on to us. We need a follow-up. We need a follow-up. But they didn't have a catalogue of songs that they were writing, and we were touring at the same time. So they were trying to write in the back of the bus. So we had to make a very quick change from being a rhythm and blues band into playing original material. And we had to do that in the spotlight of the world's media, because by then we'd had a number one all around the world.

0: you still at school or you'd all dropped out?
1: No, we just left. I was 18 when we recorded She's Not There. Our lead guitarist, Paul Atkinson, he literally left school and went on the road with the band. So it did feel strange. I'd had a few months just working in an office job at that point. And suddenly, yeah, we're on the road. We had to buy an old truck. It was all very casual.
0: How did you first hear that that song had taken off?
1: Well, one of the first things was it went on a TV program over here called Jukebox Jury, where they would get four celebrities to judge that week's releases, and they would say whether it was a hit or a miss.
0: Right.
1: And this particular week, George Harrison was one of the guests. And the Beatles, it's difficult to explain how big the Beatles were at this time. They were just huge. No word explains. And George Harrison listened to She's Not There, and he really liked it. And I think then we knew that we were in with a chance. Sure enough, it was immediately a hit.
0: What do you think it was about that song?
1: Well, I think that, funnily enough, what made it a hit also made it quite difficult to get some kind of acceptance with record companies and even with the media, because it was so different. It featured a very jazzy keyboard solo, and originally it was twice as long. It was actually cut in half. There was a wonderful rhythm track. The drum track is brilliant. There's a great bass. You know, the bass line is part of the song. That wasn't made up by Chris White. That's ba-bum, ba-ba-ba-ba-bum, ba-bum, ba-bum. That's written as part of the song. The whole thing just comes together so well. It's a very, very well-written song, I think. I don't know if you know the story, but when we got to the studio, they booked an evening stroke nighttime session. It was very fashionable at the time. I wouldn't dream of doing that now. I'd be asleep by 9 o'clock. So we didn't start till 7. And unfortunately, the engineer, who was a very successful engineer, had made many hit records. Unfortunately, he'd been at a wedding all day because this session started at 7. He was absolutely blind drunk. But worse than that, he was very aggressive. And it makes me laugh. I've been in this business now for whatever it is, 60 years. Within 20 minutes of being in a studio with this, my first professional studio with this guy, I thought to myself, this business is not for me. I've got headphones on and he's screaming obscenities down the headphones at me, really ear-piercing. And I thought, I can't stand this. But then we had a bit of luck. He passed out cold. We carried him out of the studio, two flights of stairs, in a black London taxi. We waved him goodbye, never saw him again. Everything changed after that.
0: What were the tangible changes that then took place?
1: Well, you know, I had this job that I gave up, had a nice boozy last day in the office. So that was the end of my career in commerce. And we got ourselves a manager and an agent, and we started working. We held our own. We were okay. New York came up Christmas that year. We were number one in America when we arrived. And we played with the Murray the K Christmas show. Murray the K was the most prestigious DJ in America. He was the most powerful DJ in America. And he used to have a Christmas show. He'd have like 16 acts on. Shangri-La's, Dionne Warwick, Benny King, wonderful artists. And in the wings, I must admit, I think the knees were knocking a bit. But we were okay. We got away with it. We always say when we come off, fooled him again.
0: You had a bit of imposter syndrome.
1: Oh, yeah. I mean, I think I still have that now. No, I think most people do. You just have to get on with it, don't you? Just take it day by day. Don't think too deeply about what's going on. It'll drive you mad.
0: Are you serious? You end up like, after 60 years of doing that, you still feel, what am I doing here?
1: Yeah, I think so.

0: wake up some mornings and there's no voice there. And then I read a review of the wonderful voice and timeless beauty and wonderful intonation and things like that. And I think, God, thank you, thank you, thank you. Because I'm here when I've just got a croak and I cannot. And actually, even on the road, I'm a bit prone to getting coughs and colds on the road. And there's times when I think, I can't do it, mate. I just can't get on stage and do it. There's no voice there. Doctor stage, I get on there and it's fine. And I come off and I'm croaking again. Really? It's really strange how things work out. Doctor stage is a very, very strong medicine.
1: What do you do for your voice, Colin?
0: Well, the first bit is common sense, which I had none of at 18 and 19. The most important thing is to stay hydrated, drink plenty of water. I never drank any water when I was 18 or 19. Why drink water when there's beer? But I lived on. Eat sensibly, get plenty of sleep. I never slept when I was 18 or 19. The evening began when the show ended. You know, we've done the show. Okay, we've got that out of the way. Where's the party? None of that happens now. So common sense is the first thing.
1: That must have really been one of your greatest fears all these years, that the voice wouldn't be up to scratch.
0: Most singers lose their range as they get older.
1: Yeah.
0: I haven't. I don't know why. We sing, in the Zombies show, we sing everything in the original keys.
2: This is A Breath of Fresh Air with Sandy Kay.
3: It's a beautiful day.
0: As long as I keep doing my exercises and working at it, I think my voice will stay there.
1: So you had that first single. It went into a global number one hit. You bought your van with the sliding doors that came off the hinges. Did you start to make money at that point?
0: Very little. When you've got writers in the band, if they don't, and there's no reason why they should, but if they don't split the writing royalties, the earnings will very much divide into two, because the writers really don't have any expenses. They will earn roughly, in very rough terms, the same as the band. The band has to pay a manager, an agent, then we have to split it five ways after we've paid flights, hotels, the crew,
1: yep,
0: the truck. It goes on and on and on. So the three non-writers never really earned any money ever. And that was a big factor in why the band ended, because we were broke. I was absolutely broke.
1: Wow. And yet you'd managed to have four hit singles.
0: We'd had hit singles all around the world. I think that we got, you see, there was no internet at that time, so it's very difficult to know where you were having hits. This sounds really strange, but people didn't know where they were having hits. And you would sometimes, I don't think you ever learned about some places, but you'd often know, like 6 months later, people would say, you know, the information just wasn't available. After the band finished, we realised that we always had a hit somewhere in the world, always. But we perceived ourselves as being unsuccessful at that time because we hadn't had a recent hit in the UK or the States. But we had had hits in France, in Holland, in Canada, certainly in the Philippines. We'd had many hits in the Philippines.
1: Right.
0: And if you've got a hit, then there'll be live work.

0: we weren't well managed. That's another thing. You know, our manager was pretty hopeless, really.
1: It's amazing when you think about it. It was really quite a short-lived career, and you've had a lifelong impact. The Odyssey and Oracle record, that one, of course, gave us Time of the Season, which was something else.
0: Well, it was probably the biggest hit we had. And that came, I think it was like 18 months after we'd finished. So unexpected. I remember getting phone calls, I think not from America, but from people who knew people in America, and saying, you know, Time of the Season has been issued as a single. Oh, great. It's, you know, number 90-something in the Billboard chart. I don't believe it, really. And it's picking up air, but I couldn't believe it, you know. It was a huge surprise. And it went up the charts very slowly, because I don't think the record company was really behind it. So it just fought its way up there. Famously, Al Cooper, who got Blood, Sweat and Tears together, he really fought for Odyssey and Oracle. He went to Clive Davis, the head of CBS. It's very brave of him. It was his first day working for CBS. And he went in to see the president of CBS, Clive Davis, and said, whatever it costs, you have to get this album. Odyssey and Oracle showed it to him. And Clive Davis said, we already own that album and we were going to pass on it. We weren't going to even release it. And Al fought for it, got it released. But then they put out two singles that weren't successful. And he went back and he said, Time of the Season is the single. He really fought for us. It was, we owe him so much.

0: DJ in Boise, Idaho, would not stop playing Time of the Season. And in a way, it could happen then. I don't think it could happen now. Other DJs picked up on it, and it it's like a pebble going into a pond. It all went up from Boise, Idaho.
1: Well, you must have been very proud of it, but still you were in a position where the non-writers weren't making money. Was it true that the band broke up before that single actually started to hit the charts?
0: Oh, yeah, probably about 18 months. Certainly a year anyway, but there was no band. We weren't playing live. We didn't have a manager. So we strangely enough, the first time I started earning money was when the band finished. And I got a sizable check and I bought my first property with that. It's very weird. There was no band and we start making money.
1: What was the writing process like? Was there any collaborative effort in that at all?
0: No, not really, I don't think. Especially Rod. Sometimes he would work on Chris White's songs, you know, just put a shine on them.
1: He had no idea of his own brilliance, did he?
0: No, possibly not. But he is a brilliant keyboard player and a brilliant songwriter. And he's very tenacious. He has a vision and he sticks to it. And that really helped the Zombies. And it could get a little bit frustrating sometimes because you wanted to make a contribution.
1: He wouldn't let you.
0: But you couldn't, no. But I mean, he's a genius. Well.

0: I don't think he's had the accolades that he should have, because he's up there with the very best keyboard players in the world. He recorded a CD called Classically Speaking. He wrote a couple of the tracks, but most of it is very well-known classical piano. It's sensational, it's wonderful, and he can play savage rock and roll.
1: Are you still in touch with him today? And if so, how's he doing? Yeah.
0: He's okay.
1: So he's fully recovered from his stroke?
0: Yeah, but he's never going to tour again. But I think he wants to keep writing and recording.
1: Right. So just going back again, when the band broke up, you decided to go solo, but not under your own name. How come?
0: Well, when the band finished, remember that we perceived ourselves as being unsuccessful. I remember driving home from that meeting, and I think I was 22. My life was over. And I thought, what am I going to do with the rest of my life? I hadn't got a lot of music business contacts, primarily because we were a working band. We were on the road all the time and often abroad, not so much in the UK. So I spent a few months at home with my parents, and I heard my dad saying once, and it's a very reasonable thing to say, well, he can't just sit around at home doing nothing for the rest of his life. And you know, not being aggressive, but just talking to my mother. And I thought, yeah, he's bloody right, you know. So again, I got on the phone like I did at the end when I finished school, phoned a lot of people for a job. So I took the first job I was offered again and worked in an office. And in a way, it was a bit bizarre because people knew who I was. But it helped me in a way because it was quite emotional finishing the band. It's something I thought was going to take up the next part of my life.

0: after about a year, the Time of the Season was going up the charts. And suddenly, when the phone was ringing, I'm picking the phone up and it's, have you thought about recording again? This is so-and-so Records, we'd like to talk to you, you know. And it became apparent that there were going to be opportunities. And one of those guys was a guy called Mike Hurst, who produced the early Cat Stevens records, Matthew and Son,
1: oh, yes, I Love My Dog,
0: and I'm Gonna Get Me a Gun. I think those were the three first right. big hits.
1: Uh-huh.
0: The producer of those hits was Mike Hurst. And he called me, and he was a really successful producer at that time. And he said, look, I'd really like to try something. And I wasn't sure if I wanted to get back into it. I was so devastated after the Zombies. And he said, well, look, I'll record some tracks in Olympic Studio, very prestigious studio. The Stones have been recording there. And you come along after work. So I think I used to go along in a suit, you know, after work. And I would put vocals on these tracks. And he had this idea of re-recording She's Not There, which it seemed a little weird to me. It's in a different key and it's a totally different arrangement, but it's the same song. And so we did it, and that came out as a choice for the single. And then somewhere along the line, Mike thinks it was my idea and I think it's his idea to change my name. And then someone came up with the idea of a phony name. It certainly wasn't me. Originally, it was going to be James MacArthur. I know not where that name came from, out of the phone book probably. And then a few days before the record pressing was taking place, they said, no, there's a James MacArthur in Hawaii 5-0. You can't be James MacArthur. He's an actor. You're going to be Neil MacArthur. Oh, okay. I'm Neil MacArthur. And so the next year, that record was a small hit. It was a top 30 single in the UK. So I'm back in the record industry.

0: For the next year, I was Neil MacArthur. I never got used to being called that name. So if someone said Neil to me, I never knew if it was a noun or a verb. Are they calling me my name or are they giving me instructions? Well, Dear Old Neil had two more singles that weren't successful. Yeah, everyone did lose interest. After a year, I was coming back from a party with Chris White in his car. He said, Chris White was the original bass player in the Zombies. He said, why don't you drop this Neil MacArthur stuff? And Rod and I have got a production company. We'd like to produce a solo album for you under your name. And so that's what we did. And it was an album called One Year. And we did a Denny Lane song on there called Say You Don't Mind. And that was a huge hit in the UK. And so I was off and running.
1: I realize that I've been in your eyes some kind of fool. What I do, what I did, stupid fish.
0: A solo album for you under your name. And so that's what we did.

0: Island.
1: Rod had convinced you to drop the Neil MacArthur and go back under your name with that sublime voice that you carried, and then you started having hits under your own name with some beautiful tracks.
2: It worked really well, yeah. It's funny because different countries know different tracks, depending on whether they were successful or not. So you always have to research when you go abroad which songs people know. We've got terribly caught up, particularly in the Zombies, when we went to the Far East, because they know all these romantic songs that often were B-sides, and they want you to play them. And Rod has always wanted to be rock and roll, hard-edged, you know, tough. We want to play these little romantic ditties, and Rod's going, we're playing that, that's ridiculous. But then the promoter starts putting the pressure on, and we've got to learn it on the spot and go out and play to big audiences. There was one in particular. It was a hit of mine called Miles Away. It was only a hit in the Philippines, but it was a big hit, huge. And Rod said, we're not playing that. And we had to play. The first thing we did when we got there was a live TV, and they insisted we played Miles Away. We never rehearsed it. No one knew it. I got the words on the floor, pinned down on the floor. I didn't know it. I did it as a session. It was an hour out of my life, years before. And as soon as I left the studio, I couldn't remember. I'd forgotten it. I got all the words on the floor, Clive Davis.
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4: It's a beautiful day.
1: You became part of Elton John's record label itself, didn't you? The Rocket Record Company, and released then three studio albums with them that also were really successful for you.
2: Well, they were successful airplay-wise, but not so successful chart-wise. And I always regret that because Rocket Records really believed in their artists. They were a wonderful label. Never.

0: luck we have it, I did 3 albums for them. The contract ended, and my next record was What Becomes of the Brokenhearted with Dave Stewart, which was a huge hit.
1: Did you feel a bit guilty?
0: I did feel a bit guilty, but I had something else on my mind as well. Because of a contractual detail, CBS chose to sue me at that time. And in many ways, that could have been the end of my career, because it was like 3 or 4 years out of my life. I couldn't work. I had contracts, but I couldn't honor them because I was being sued.

0: a wonderful thing happened. I was quite involved with the Alan Parsons Project. And I sang on some of their albums. I got to know Alan. Alan actually worked on Odyssey and Oracle. He was an engineer at Abbey Road. So
1: yeah, I remember him telling me that, yeah.
0: He got the idea of getting some guys out of the Alan Parsons Project with me singing and forming a band. The band became Keats. And they only made one album. But he needed me out of this CBS court case. And over lunch, he arranged for it all to be dropped.
1: So once that was sorted out, then you continued to make your own music under your own name and got back together with Rod. When and where was it decided to start doing reunion concerts and tours of the Zombies?
0: Well, I mean, there was a big gap. I'd lost the momentum in my career, you know, so it was a very tough time. That band I mentioned, Keats, which was Eric Wilson's idea.
1: With David Paton.
0: With David Paton, yeah, Im Benson. Stuart Elliott, Peter Barnes from Camel was in it because we'd been working together. He's nothing to do with the Alan Parsons Project. He was the outsider who was, because he was working with me.

0: after that finished, that was a really tough time for me, the next few years. You have to learn how to survive in this business. It's as important as learning how to play music. Rod remembers this differently, so I'm just going to tell you how I remember it. I started a solo band with a guy called Don Airey, and he's been in many huge heavy rock bands like Rainbow and Gary Moore. And at the moment, he's in Deep Purple. He's a keyboard player in Deep Purple. He started calling me and saying, you know, you should be out on the road playing. And I just completely lost my momentum, probably lost my confidence too. He phoned three or four times and I said, I can't. How am I going to do this after all these years? My last concert was in 1973 or 74, I think. But he kept calling. Okay, I'll do it. I said, fine, I'll put a band together. You don't have to come to rehearsals. We'll sort it. And that's what happened. That was the first time I'd been on stage for 23 years. That was in 1997.
1: How did that feel on that stage?
0: A little bit strange, but more than scared, I was intrigued because I didn't know if any sound was going to come out when I started singing. I just didn't know what was going to happen. So we got a band going. I got another keyboard player in, but he had an Achilles heel in that he wrote songs. And if anybody asked him to go and play his songs, he would just not turn up for my concerts. Well, this happened three or four times. And the last time, I don't know how we got through it. The keyboard player didn't even know who I was. And I came off stage and my heart was going so fast. I thought, if we go on like this, I'm going to have a heart attack. So I phoned Rod and I said, Rod, I've got 6 dates left on this tour. And Rod said, OK, I'll help you out. I'll do the 6 gigs. But I don't want to go back on the road. So he did, and he loved it. And those 6 gigs lasted from 1999 to 2024 when he was ill.

was adamant that we wouldn't call it The Zombies because the original meant it was only him and me. I mean, man, there are so many bands out there. There are bands out there claiming to be The Zombies that have no members of The Zombies in them. And we both had hits in our own name, but we played zombie tracks. And we were amazed, the interest in The Zombies. We thought that they're all long gone. It took 7 years, I think. And eventually we talked it through with the other guys, Chris White, Hugh Grandy, Paul Atkinson, sadly had died. And they gave us their blessing. And then we started going out as The Zombies. And we built it up, and then we went to the States, and we were amazed at the reaction there. Building, building, building. 2019, we were inducted into the Rock and Roll Hall of Fame. It was a big deal.

0: The Zombies was always Rod's idea. It was always Rod's band. He was the musical director, arranger, leader of the band, absolutely.
1: So, Colin, you've just wrapped up a 16-date headline tour of the UK, and now you're getting ready to hit the US. I don't know where you take the energy from.
0: Well, also, I'm recording a solo album at the moment, so I don't have much time to think
1: chat
0: about where... Sorry, I got to go. At the time. I'm really pleased because, I mean, you don't know how an album is like a painting. You don't know how it's going to end up when you start. So I don't know what's going to happen. But so far, it sounds pretty good. We're recording all my songs.

0: just think your story and your career and your humility are all just fabulous, Colin. And I'm so glad that you didn't stay in your boring insurance job or your commerce job or anything. There's so much creativity and spunk about you. Even at 81 years of age, you're just like a kid.
1: Well, I'm as far as you're concerned. I am. You know, I think the business does keep you young. But I think there's a lot of downsides in the music industry. But one of the great upsides is you absolutely do not know what's going to happen next. So if ever you're interviewing a manager or a record executive, they'll tell you, you know, if we do this, this will happen, and then that'll be a hit record, and then they'll do this big tour. They don't know. I'll tell you, it's a little secret. They don't know. So I've told you one of the big secrets about the music business, that no one knows what's going to happen tomorrow. And I like that because it's exciting.
0: It is exciting. But as you alluded to earlier, it's a skill that you have to develop to handle the ups and downs. Coming off a number one hit and then being in the wilderness for a while is not an easy place to be. And you don't know what happens next. Then you're back up again with another number one hit. Who knows?
1: Yeah, it pays not to get too carried away with the successes because you know that the dips are going to come. So, I mean, when we have hit records, you know, I mean, just recently in the Heritage chart here, Caroline Goodbye was number two about 4 weeks ago. So that was wonderful. And there have been other hit records over the years. But what I'm interested in is the next record. You know, I'm not going to sit here saying, isn't it great this record's in the charts? I'm worried about the next, or excited, a little bit worried, about the next one. That's the important thing. You know, what comes next?
0: I love it. And you just get better and better and better with age. I just love it.
1: Yeah. Well, there we are. You've got to get used to these things.
0: Yes, you do. It's a bit of a seesaw. Colin Blunstone, I'll let you go. You've been so generous with your time and with your stories. I have really enjoyed chatting with you, and I wish you the best of luck. You don't need it because you're going to knock them dead everywhere that you play. And I'm looking forward. Perhaps we can chat again when that next album comes out. I'd love to hear all about that.
1: Absolutely. I look forward to that. Thanks for having me on your show. I've really enjoyed our chat.
0: Thank you so much. Me too. Bye now.
1: Bye.
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1: The following program contains archive content. Some of the information may be out of date.

And welcome to Chimes. I'm Paul Gough. Great to have your company as I share with you jangling pop classics and some new ones that perhaps will become classics here on the mighty 2SER FM, where it's heard first. And then thanks to the Community Radio Network for distributing it right around the country. A very mixed bag today, but a bag I think you're going to like. When I mention some of the classics, we'll hear from the amazing group that was straddled with punk but were more very clever pop music in Wire. We'll hear from the, I'd say, cleverest pop group in XTC. We'll also hear from Bong Wish. New work from a group, Gribson, which is really a one-man chap out of Berlin based in New York City. And we'll also hear from the Heavenly Bodes, which are a great garage psych group out of Wales. But let's start off with a classic. This is a group that I hope you would know. They're called The Wedding Present. Their debut album came out in 1987, which means next year it will be 40 years old, which, boy, does that make me feel positively ancient. They'd released 5 singles leading into this incredible album on their own Reception Records label. And then out came the album George Best, which features the very famous football player on the front cover. And it was filled with so many great songs that certainly sent The Wedding Present on their way up and beyond. We're going to hear one of the classic tracks from that, A Million Miles, and then the Plimsolls with a song of a similar nature. This is The Wedding Present to kick off this edition of Chimes.

The Plimsolls, bit of power pop. I've played that before, but it was, well, it's a great song. And secondly, it fit well with our wedding present tune, A Million Miles, because it was called A Million Miles Away. And the wedding present delivering A Million Miles off the George Best album. And no doubt there was an anniversary edition for the 30th year of George Best. I'm sure there'll be a 40th edition where they'll have miraculously found some long-lost demos in and around the traps. This is Chimes. Now, look, here's a group that I'm hoping in 40 years from now will still be talked about in the same sort of reverential tones. And very quickly are they establishing themselves as brilliantly jangly and fantastic, with a bit more of a catchy sort of edge to them. They're called Bramwell, and I played their new single just the other week, Standing on Stones, and I became besotted with them and found all their own tracks on their Bandcamp site. Well, the single came out, and this is the flip side of it, and we'll have a similarly themed travelling couple of songs here. But first up, this is Bramwell, and the B-side is nearly as good as the A-side, I've got to tell you. It's called British Rails, Along and Fast.

That is the music of Grimson, who sort of pictures himself as some bedraggled, long-haired, sort of freakish person that lives in the woods and releases songs like I Made My Therapist Cry Today. Quite a lot of music on his Bandcamp site, I have to say. And it says, from New York City, I got it reversed when I started the program. I said he was Berlin to New York. It's actually the other way around. He's originally from New York City. He now lives in Berlin, and he writes and animates videos for songs with lots of melodies, is how he classifies what he does. From his most recent album, we heard the track Round Trip Ticket from Grimson. And we started out with Bramwell, British Rails Are Long and Fast, and boy, every song they've released I've been very excited about. Formed in Torquay back in 2021 and are now based in Cardiff. And a group that they reference as being one of their favourites is the pastoral absurdism, that's a hard word to say, of the Mighty XTC. So you'll hear the Mighty XTC shortly here on Chimes. And as usual, a big thanks to the Community Radio Network. Now, I make two versions of this show. I make one for the Community Radio Network, which is slightly shorter, and the version that goes out on 2SER goes for an hour. Now, I think it was last week or the week before, I closed with one of my favourite songs from a little group, not that well known, called Blue House. And it's I Found a Reason, I think it's called, from their Suppose debut album that came out quite a few years ago now. And I always sort of play that song either to friends or on radio programs. But I was digging through the album because I was thinking about them during the week and wondering why they hadn't done more. Well, this is another song from that album, and it's great. And it's more in that sort of whimsical, like we just mentioned, the absurdism of XTC's pastoral sound at times. This has got a similar sort of vibe to it, perhaps. And then we'll go really to the absurd side of things with the absolutely, and I say that in the nicest possible way, one of my favourite vocalists in Aldous Harding. But first up, this is Blue House, and Albert played the euphonium.

Aldous Harding, of course, from New Zealand. But she's got this real affinity with great, quirky pop music along the lines of what has long come out of Wales. And she teams up there with Welshman H. Hawkline for the beautiful song Venus in the Zinnia. But, of course, we think of Kate Le Bon at times with Aldous. They have a similar kind of orbit. And Aldous's latest album is just, again, genius. I love it. She's just one of my favourites. And I love how the arc of her musical sort of oeuvre has progressed. It's been brilliant. So Aldous Harding there with Venus in the Zinnia and Blue House. I hope you like them. Explore them. They're up on their band. They're up on Bandcamp. Albert played The Euphonium is the track I shared with you. This is Chimes. Big shout out to all the stations that tune in right across the country. Thanks to the Community Radio Network. From Taree to Perth, it's great to have people listening. And of course, heard first on the mighty 2SER in Sydney. Now, here's a group that probably don't need an introduction. The group Wire. I really first heard them on the national broadcast. They did a special, I think, on the old Double J, as in the original. And they sort of walked through their career. And I was blown away. And one of the things that stands out for a group that were nominated under the punk banner, yes, some of their early tracks were quite shouty, but as time went on, they became more melancholic and edgy and did some incredible things by the time they hit the album 154. This one is just an amazing track. And I remember buying this album and putting it on, and it's the opening track. And again, I was surprised because it was not how I was thinking. I guess what I'm trying to say is Wire can be so many things, even across one album. And this one, Practice Makes Perfect, is just brilliant. We'll team up two of my favourite British artists in this set, Wire and XTC. But this is Wire.

from the Magic Drums and Wires. Just absolutely genius. And if he's listening, a shout out to John Encarnacau, who has on so many occasions brought the wonderful music and the spirit of XTC alive with his group that pays tribute to the great XTC. They only play ever so often, and if you get the opportunity, you should see them. XTC from Drums and Wires, That Is The Way. And we started out with Wire and Practice Makes Perfect. I was listening a lot to Horse Girl during the week, who have a wonderful, well, again, they can be bouncy and shiny. They can be more on the melancholic side. I've gone for that edge in this track, and it's got the melancholic mantra, I call it, the double M's, and it's great. This is Horse Girl, and I guess when you think of that, the yin and yang, it's sort of the duality, then it's good to hear that this track is called In Twos.

There's a touch of wonderful dreamy psych folk from an artist that has Palestinian roots but based in America, in Boston, and does a lot of wonderful home solo recordings that feature elements that expand into a live setting with flute and a touch of glam. Bong Wish is the name of the group, the music of Mariam Saleh, and this is just brilliant stuff. The track Breeding Evil from Bong Wish. Started out with Horse Girl, and hopefully they'll have something out new soon. You never know. In Twos is the track I shared with you. Now, this next one, I thought I should up the ante a bit because we've had a fairly languid show. There has certainly been jangle that's been sort of catchy and uplifting, but this goes more into the edge that we love playing on Chimes. A group that I've been a fan of for a long time, Marbled Eye. They do have a new release out, and I'll play that in the coming weeks. But this one of their older tracks, is Tonight from Marbled Eye.

Marbled Eye there, rounding out this edition of Chimes. I hope you have enjoyed it. Big thanks as usual to the Community Radio Network. Look forward to your company next week. Stay safe.

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3: 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And on the star podium for this broadcast transcribed, it's the music of Count Basie and his band. Yes, indeed. NBC and the United States Savings Bonds Division of the Treasury Department takes pleasure in presenting the All-Star Parade of Bands and wishes to remind you there is no finer investment than United States Savings Bonds. And now here is Count Basie and the orchestra from Zardes, America's jazz capital of the West, at America's most famous corner, Hollywood and Vine, Count Basie and crew with Perdido.
2: 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And we'll also have time to hear Freddie Martin, his singing saxophone, and his orchestra from 1944.

Frank Parker there, ladies and gentlemen, and Perdido. Moving along with the music of Count Basie, this is one of his latest clef recordings, Count Basie and crew with Blues Backstage.

Count Basie and crew, ladies and gentlemen, with Blues Backstage. Proudly, the all-star parade of bands presents the vocalist of the great Count Basie Band, a gentleman that really needs no introduction to the people of the world. For that matter, we proudly bring you the vocal stylings of Joe Williams. Right. Joe Williams and, all right. Okay, you win.

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I'll do anything you say, and it's just got to be that way. Well, all right, okay.

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Well, all right, well, okay, will you win? What are you waiting for? Well, all right, well, okay, will you win? Baby, one thing more. If

Is that all right? Okay, you win. You're listening, ladies and gentlemen, to Count Basie and his great orchestra from Zardes, the jazz capital of the West and America's most famous corner, Hollywood and Vine. The same great Count Basie and crew that brings you April in Paris.

Count Basie and crew, ladies and gentlemen, with April in Paris. You know, a paycheck from your postman, that's almost what it seems like when you're an investor in the United States Series H bonds. 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

The George Gerard Five, broadcasting from O'Dwyer's, an illegal casino in New Orleans in 1951. I'm Greg Poppleton. You can see the playlist for this week's Phantom Dancer at gregpoppletonmusic.com. And a shout out to 2ARM in Armidale.

An oldie written about a former landmark of old New Orleans is next on the agenda of the New Orleans Five. It, too, has a Dixieland flavor, and the delivery will be in the traditional manner. I know you'll enjoy their version of Mahogany Hall Stomp.

now, as George and his boys bring you an impromptu set of choruses on another old familiar tune, Mississippi Mud. By impromptu, we mean there'll be a fixed background, but the routine of who takes which solo may change as the boys get into the heat of things. Here, then, is Mississippi Mud.

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1: 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Artie Shaw and his Gramercy Five.

Number six on the program is a six-star treat. Yes, sir, Artie Shaw and the Gramercy Five. Barney Castle on guitar, Lou Fromm on drums, Roy Eldridge on trumpet, Maury Raymond on bass, Dodo Marmoroso on piano, Artie on clarinet, and the Summit Ridge Drive.

Star Tree, Artie Shaw on the Gramercy Five, Dodo Marmoroso on piano, Maury Raymond on bass, Barney Castle on guitar, Lou Fromm on drums, Roy Eldridge on trumpet, and Scuttlebutt on the air.

0: Yes, men, it's Downbeat, the show that brings you America's greatest orchestras and their leaders. Today we have on the old bandstand one of the really fine bands of the land, headed by the man who made Tchaikovsky famous, Freddie Martin. Here he is now, Freddie Martin in person.
1: Hiya, fellas. And say, I want to take exception to that statement of yours, Harfield. Tchaikovsky was a very famous man before I was even born.
0: Yeah, but you can't deny that you made him famous as a composer of popular songs.
1: Well, we did take some of his classical compositions and those of a few other long-haired songwriters and worked them up into a modern treatment that the public seemed to like.
0: That's putting it mildly. But right now, Freddie, suppose we have a little music from the pen of one of our crew-cut composers, something like Lily Bell?
1: Then Lily Bell it is.

0: Very neat, Freddie, and I know the guys listening in liked it.
1: Well, I sure hope they did.
0: And now we want to know something about you personally. How you worked up to where you are now in the orchestra world.
1: Well, I started out leading my first band in a small hotel in, of all places, Brooklyn. Now I'm playing at the Coconut Grove of the Ambassador Hotel in Los Angeles. I guess that takes care of what you wanted to know.
0: Well, that's the first jet propulsion interview we've had on this show. No, Freddie, I'm afraid that was a bit too fast. We want a few more details.
1: Well, they'll have to wait until after this next number, then, which is a very beautiful selection entitled Poinciana.

0: Now for a few questions. I want to go back before that period of your first engagement as an orchestra leader. Where was your home when you were a boy?
1: Springfield, Ohio, at the Knights of Pythias Orphanage Home.
0: You mean you were an orphan, Freddie?
1: That's right. And one of the biggest kicks I ever got in my life is when I went back there to my home with my band and played a concert for them.
0: Oh, gee, that must have been a real inspiration for them.
1: Well, I hope it was, and at any rate, they seemed to enjoy the whole show.
0: I'll bet they did, and right now we'd enjoy hearing another number by the Freddie Martin Orchestra. How about it?
1: Well, here's a little novelty entitled, There Must Be Someone for Me.
2: 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I hope you've enjoyed this non-stop mix of swing and jazz from live 1920s to 1960s radio and TV, and I invite you to tune in again same time next week to your favourite local station of the Community Radio Network. I'm Greg Poppleton. 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Goodbye.

0: When you left the orphanage, did you go right into the music world?
1: No, I didn't. I took a job in a grocery store. There was still a matter of extra schooling I needed, so I took my stand with the turnips and carrots and corn.
0: And those turnips and carrots and corn make such beautiful music together.
1: Well, I'm afraid they didn't do too much to inspire my musical career. But after that, I took a job selling musical instruments. I sold myself, too. After beating the pavement all day with a saxophone tucked under my arm, I'd go home at night and tootle away in my room, objections from the other roomers notwithstanding.
0: Well, how did you break into the business as a musician?
1: Well, when Guy and Carmen Lombardo came to Cleveland, I went around to try to peddle them some of my instruments. While I was waiting, I decided to kill time by puffing out a little tune on my sax, or rather the music store's sax.
0: Well, what happened then?
1: Well, the boys heard me, and they rather liked the way I played, and so I told them that I had a little band in high school. And it so happened that at the time, they were looking for a band to take their place for a period of 3 days while they went up to play college prom at the University of Michigan. I auditioned for them, they liked the band, hired me for 3 days, and that got us started and gave me a lot of encouragement,
0: too. Oh, gee, that's a real success story, Freddie. Now, how about playing one of your all-time popular arrangements? You know, the famous one of the Warsaw Concerto.

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2: A big thank you to all the people making these recordings possible. I'm Julie Simons, the executive producer. This showcase is a very interesting one because we are highlighting the Artists in Residence program that is currently happening right here at 2MBS Fine Music Sydney. What's the Artists in Residence program? Well, it's a unique 12-month residency that helps Sydney-based ensembles build a greater professional profile and audience. Welcome to Hourglass. The two founding members we have in the studio are Andrew Kennedy and Eva Kowalski.
3: Thanks for having us.
2: You've been very, very busy of late. You did your first Utzon Room in the Opera House concert. Are we getting a taste of what was like having a concert?
3: Yes, that's right. We've picked the Australian music. We had some other foreign music that we did love, but we wanted to present the Australian composers to our guests.
2: Well, the first piece that we're going to hear is by Canberra composer Sally Greenaway. Now, Eva, what is this piece about, this Sally Greenaway piece?
4: Well, Sally is a good friend of Hourglass. We performed her Off Moths and Moonlight last year on our record with Anna Rutkowska-Szok. It's a beautiful piece for flute and piano. So Sally has been working with us for quite some time. And this year we've decided to do a trio with cello. So this work is a little bit different because it's three instruments, flute, cello and piano, and three different movements.
3: And this one is based on Sally's observation of a little bird coming and stealing her strawberries in the garden, and also the other creatures that visit the garden in her yard in Canberra.
2: And the whole piece is called The Strawberry Thief and Secret Garden.

0: The Strawberry Thief and Secret Garden by Sally Greenaway. Now we're going to another Australian composer, but he is currently living in Chicago and his name is Christopher Spike. This is an old piece of Chris Spike's, and I know I've played it a few times on air, but Elegy for a Dying Planet. Andrew.
1: Chris writes music about the environment. He highlights environmental issues and also his heroes in beautiful music for woodwinds and piano. We used to play with him, and in fact, Eva and I met at a rehearsal for Chris Spike's music around about 15 years ago. Elegy for a Dying Planet, it's very profound, particularly when I used to play this with Chris. He puts so much of his heart into the music, and he would show a slideshow of animals suffering in bushfires and oil slicks and starvation all around the world. I remember this piece really well because I actually played it with Ed LaBrock about 15 years ago, and that was a magnificent concert. It's very dear to my heart.
0: Well, let's have a magnificent performance now.

Elegy for a Dying Planet by Chris Spike. And now we're going down to Melbourne to Katie Abbott, and she wrote a delightful little piece called Valentine, and it's subtitled A Gift of Love. Here's Katie Abbott's Valentine.

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1: The next piece is by Daniel Rojas, and we do love the music of Daniel Rojas. He is Sydney-based, teaches at the Sydney Con, and Andrew, do you want to tell us a little bit what Daniel's piece is about?
2: Daniel Rojas is from Chile and Peru and is now Australian. And he's a sort of jazz, Latin, tango, piano improviser. So you feel the soul of Latin America in all of his music and you feel the improvisation. Eva knew him when she was at the con, and I knew him through his compositions. So both of us had relationships with him. He's also written music for our glass ensemble. Navigar is about sailing and navigation. And I think what Daniel wanted to say with this is that sometimes you head forwards in life and you don't know. It's like going out onto the ocean into a vast expanse with the uncertainty, but also the hope. Mm. And I feel like this piece of music always feels like a sultry tango in a smoky bar somewhere in Lima or an exotic place in South America.

0: And you're listening there, coming from our founder's studio, Daniel Rojas's Navigar, and a very exciting piece. We've still got a couple of pieces left. The next piece is quite different because it is by Paul Stanhope. And up until now, I really would have put Paul Stanhope into the choral composer, definitely because so many big works that he's written for big choirs. But this is really interesting. This is chamber music at its, well, I'd say at its finest. I am looking forward to hearing it coming out of our founder's studio, Paul Stanhope's
1: Dolcissimo Usognolo.

0: This is Stephen Gard. During the year 2025, our artists in residence here at 2MBS were Nexus Quartet. They recently returned to our founder's studio for a special recording session. We'll listen to that piece and talk to its composer a little later in the program. But first, we asked Nathan Henshaw, who plays tenor saxophone with Nexus Quartet, about their experience as 2MBS artists in residence.
1: We found it was a fantastic experience for us. It gave us access to a wider audience that we wouldn't have normally had access to, particularly on the radio of Fine Music and their listeners. In terms of supporting us during the year, it was a wonderful opportunity where we were able to sort of get help from Fine Music to help us promote our concerts, particularly concerts that we did at the Utzon Room at the Opera House. And also, it was a big help in promoting our recent release at the start of 2025, which was our Gershwin album. And I believe it got a fair bit of airplay here at the station. So we're very grateful for the opportunity. We're also had the opportunity to experiment a little, and we created our first Call for Scores program. We got inundated with many composers from across the world. Over 40 composers applied for it. And we selected one particular composer who is actually a young up-and-coming composer here in Sydney. We were looking for a work that was between 5 to 10 minutes, something that we could program into one of our concerts, something that would fit in very nicely with some of the other programs that we might do in the future. Being saxophone players, we obviously looked at, you know, the playability and, you know, how it sort of worked across the quartet playing wise as a composition, and also how best it brought out the sounds of the saxophone quartet. We got some help from a couple of fellow composer friends of ours, Daniel Rojas and also Lyle Chan, who helped us with the selection process as well. And the piece we chose, well, I believe the composer could probably talk about that one.
0: We then spoke with Elliot Leahy, composer of the winning piece in the Nexus Quartet 2025 Call for Scores. Its title is Spelunk, and Elliot explained why.
2: I originally wrote a one-minute sax quartet called Splunk, which I thought was quite a funny name, and in a composition lesson, I told my tutor about it, and he was like, "Have you heard of Spelunk?" And I was like, "No, what's that?" And he explained to me that it was cave diving, and so I went, "Okay, I'm going to write another sax quartet, this time Spelunk." I'm currently a student at the Sydney Conservatorium of Music. It was Carl Vine who actually gave me the idea of Spelunk, and I was writing the piece under Natalie Williams.

0: Nexus Quartet played Spelunk by Elliot Leahy. The winning piece in the Nexus Quartet 2025 Call for Scores, recorded recently in our founder's studio. Elliot, is that the first time you've heard any of your music recorded?
1: It's not the first time I've heard any of my music recorded, but it's the first time that it's actually been a recording process. So I've had works that have been workshopped and then we've just recorded it and that's it. But today was the first time I've actually been able to, you know, sit in the box and see how it's done. It was a great process. What we did was we had a workshop first for an hour, then a bit of a break, and then it was a recording. They would play through whole movement and then go back, do we like it, are there any bits we've got to fix up, and then we'd go to the next movement. I learned that it's really important to make sure that all your notation is good and easy for them to understand, so that in the workshop bit, you don't have them asking all these questions about, oh, what's meant to be here, what's this, and we were able to actually just get through most of it without having to clarify everything.
0: Elliot Leahy, composer of Spelunk, the winning piece in the Nexus Quartet 2025 Call for Scores.
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0: melt your heart away with all those old records, those old phonograph records, the ones we used to play so long ago.
1: How are you doing, everybody? This is Dave Rentz welcoming you to the Hit Parade of Yesterday, an hour of music from the 20s and 30s. Let's begin our program with Bert Ambrose and the orchestra and Vera Lynn.

Well, that was Crying Myself to Sleep, and it was Burt Lowne and his orchestra with the Baltimore Rhythm Boys in 1930. And opening up the program today, well, a bit of a misnomer. I said it would be Vera Lynn singing, but it was Burt Ambrose with Ann Shelton and Sam Brown singing Let There Be Love. Then it was Vera Lynn in 1938 with Two Sleepy People. Let's continue with the music, listening to a little more of Burt Lowne and his

Tomorrow's Violets. Well, that was Burt Lound and his orchestra, and you might have recognized the vocalist Irving Kaufman. You've heard him many times on this program before. He sings with a number of different orchestras, and that was recorded in 1929. Before that, The One I Love Can't Be Bothered With Me. Burt Lound once again, and Smith Ballou doing the singing, and you've heard him many times on this program as well as the fellow that led off that set with Burt Lound's orchestra, Elmer Feldkamp, in 1932, sang Lonesome Lover. And you're listening to the Hit Parade of Yesterday. I'm Dave Runtz with This Sort of Music, each week at this time, presented by the Australian Community Radio Network.

some people do. One more time, just one more time. You can bail me out, you can call me names if you let me play those parlor games. One more time, just.

Queenstown. Not to him, not to her, not to them, not to those, but to me. Her family, they held a convention. Not for him, not for her, not for them, not for those, but for me. I'm delighted, yes, sir, and I have to laugh. Standing on my dresser is a photograph, which proves that she gives all her attention. Not to him, not to her, not to them, not to those, but to me.

Ben Selvin's orchestra in all three of those recordings. That was Dick Robertson who did the singing there in 1930, and he performed one more time just before that with the Dorsey brothers and other important people in the orchestra. And we let off that set with Roll On, Mississippi, Roll On. That was billed as Benny Goodman's orchestra, but it was really Ben Selvin. Benny had a role in it. And the vocalist wasn't listed, but I think it sounded like Paul Small. And there's always a bit of conjecture as to who made the most recordings during this period. It's a toss-up between Ben Selvin and Sam Lanham, and they made recordings under many different names, but it was always those guys that were at the baton. And it's somewhere in the order of 2,500 different recordings that Ben Selvin made. So that's one of those little bits of information that you'll never need to use again. But let's continue with the music on the hit parade of yesterday.

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0: Oh, dear, oh, dear. 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
1: And so can't I neither. I wish I was home.
0: Why don't you go home?
1: Oh, I had a row with a wife. She gave me a ring for a present, and the stone was an imitation.
0: Imitation? Don't worry, my boy. Love is blind.
1: Blind, yes, but not stone blind.
0: Uh-huh. You're a lucky fellow to have a wife. Every man should take a wife.
1: I wish someone would take mine.
0: You know a man's wife is his best friend.
1: I believe you're right. I've been a rotter to my wife.
0: You have? Why, she's cooked you a wonderful dinner. And what have you done? Just thrown it in her face.
1: I have, and I've never given her any money, have I?
0: You have not, and you hit her from pillar to post.
1: I have. I've been a cad to her, a rotter. But I'm going home now.
0: Going home?
1: Yes.
0: What are you going to do?
1: I'm going home to forgive her. It's my aristocratic blood.
0: Aristocratic blood? I never knew you were an aristocrat.
1: Well, not exactly. Just a little bit. Just a little bit. Mm-hmm. Are you an acrobat? An aristocrat?
0: Well, not exactly. Just a little bit.
1: A little bit.
0: Are we, monsieur?
1: Oh, you speak Welsh. I didn't know that.
0: Well, not exactly. Just a little bit.
1: A little bit. Tell me, what are you doing in London?
0: London?
1: Yes.
0: I'm here looking for work.
1: Work?
0: Work.
1: In London?
0: Yes. Why, isn't there any work in London?
1: Just a little bit.

Trains rattling by, Avon is our favorite daylight.

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1: Goodbye, Chet.
2: Flanagan and Allen with their signature tune, Underneath the Arches, recorded in 1931. And 8 years later, they recorded probably their most popular tune, Run Rabbit Run, in 1939.
3: Condition. I had a very easy disposition, overcome sweet mama with wild suspicion, cause I feel low down. I fooled with love and I got cheated, every day I got mistreated. Now my temper's overheated, cause I feel plenty low down. Oh, I don't like no fooling around, I never was crazy about abuse. When it's time for me to put my own loving on, baby, you know I don't like no excuse. I gave you my love and

That was a group called the Ten Freshmen. I could pick out a few of them, Manny Klein on trumpet and the Dorsey Brothers, but I don't know who the other seven were, and the vocalist was, of course, Scrappy Lambert. And before that, Bring Back My Lovin' Man, the Hollywood Dance Orchestra. Scrappy had a role in that in 1928, singing that song. And we opened that set with this unusual jazz orchestra called Sammy Stewart's Orchestra. Don't know who did the singing there, 'cause I feel low down. It might have been Sammy himself.

0: doing a graduate.
1: Out of my way, chick. I feel righteous.
0: Where you going? Uptown?
1: Yeah, for taste, the lowdown.
2: Ooh-wee.
1: Where do we get that music that puts the swing so hot in us? Where is life never dull, humdrum or monotonous? Hop a subway, hop a cab, shoot right up to Harlem, where the population found a new sensation. Screen celebs and stage satellites,

you find laughter after midnight. That's their playtime. Heidi Haytime. What price? Yeah, man. Bankers with their Cinderella's listening to those hot high elodies.

0: What price?
1: Yeah, ma'am.
0: Bankers with their Cinderellas, listening to those hot high melodies. Up in Harlem, doing the uptown lowdown.
2: Well, how was it uptown?
0: Well, it was no bring down.
2: Did you hear him swing down?
0: Yeah, but it wouldn't mean a thing down here.
3: Doing the Uptown Lowdown, Mildred Bailey in 1933, and Chick Henderson doing some talking there. And we opened that set with 42nd Street, the Boswell sisters with their rendition in 1933. That's it for the hit parade of yesterday for today. Hope you enjoyed the music, and you'll come around next week for more of the same. So till we meet again, Dave Rentz wishing you good luck and goodbye from Corinne.

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Never satisfied till it's eventide, until the day gets through. How the night goes by, how the time can fly, whenever I'm with you.

0: It seems the more that I say hello, it's time to say goodbye. First it's 10 o'clock, then it's 12 o'clock, and then the clock strikes two. How the night goes by, how the time can fly, whenever I'm with you.
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Omarosa on piano, Maury Raymond on bass, Barney Castle on guitar, Lou Fromm on drums, Roy Eldridge on trumpet, and Scuttlebutt on the air.

You're listening to Spotlight. I'm Kevin Walsh, and we're spotlighting the musical catalogue in part of Dolly Parton. Another triple play. My Tennessee Mountain Home. The huge super hit, 9 to 5. And She Really Wasn't a Dumb Blonde.

0: company. Have a lovely day, and I hope you can join me again tomorrow from the bunker here in Harrington, and we'll do it all again, God willing. But to get us through to the news and weather, I've got Becky Cole locked and loaded, and we'll open up the phones right now. And you got just on 12 minutes before the news and weather, 0488 677 645. 0488 677 645. I'll give you the cue to call following the next news and weather. Here's Miss Becky Cole.
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My name is Pete. I'll be doing my best impersonation of Maggie this morning, as she is taking some well-deserved time off to attend a family wedding in South Africa. And I did tell her not to get trampled by an elephant or eaten by a lion, as we are already short of presenters. And she assured me, though, that she has no intention of becoming someone else's dinner, and she will be back in a week or so. And I'm sure when she gets back, probably the first thing she will do will be to renew her 3MGB membership. 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If you'd like to join, that would be great. But we really hope that you can renew your membership, because as I say, no members, no radio station. All right, after that rather glum announcement, let's get on with the weather. Something a little bit brighter perhaps. What a fantastic weekend we had. Today, a little bit cloudy, but not too bad, I think. Let's have a quick look. East Gippsland for Monday, partly cloudy, medium chance of showers, most likely during this afternoon and evening. Winds will be north-northwesterly, 20 to 30 kilometres an hour, tending south-southwesterly, 15 to 20 kilometres an hour in the early afternoon, then becoming light in the evening. The chance of rain, 50%, and if there is any rain, it will be less than 1 millimetre. The UV index is high, but there is no fire danger rating, which is good news. The current temperature, 17.5 degrees, so quite balmy. Feels like 15.3, and we're heading to a top today, apparently, of 24. Wow, okay. Humidity currently 54%. The wind is currently north-northwesterly 9 kilometres an hour, so not much there, gusting up to about 14. And the rain since 9 a.m. yesterday has been 0.2 of a millimetre. So, not quite as sunny as the last few days, but not cold either. So, get out there and enjoy it. All right. Why not enjoy some music? First up today, a very apt song given the weather lately, the Beatles. Here Comes the Sun.

Great song there, written by George Harrison from the Beatles there, and it appeared on the 1969 Abbey Road album. And that's the one where the Beatles are on that pedestrian crossing, walking across the road, which I saw in an article the other day, still a mecca for Beatles fans to come from around the world. And sometimes if you're in a car waiting to get across the road, you might be up there waiting for perhaps 15 to 20 minutes before you can actually get across, given the amount of fans that just still walk across it. Amazing stuff. Rightio, I did see a few boats around town over the weekend, so this next bit of info might be of interest to them and you as well, hopefully. And of course, I'm talking about the tides. What are they up to? Well, this morning at 3:55 a.m, they were down to a low of 0.22 of a metre. They're obviously on their way back in at the moment, and at 10:18 a.m, they will reach a height of 1.29 metres. As they head out again this afternoon, they will reach a low at 4:38 p.m. and that low will be 0.22 of a metre. Then tonight at 10:48 p.m. they reach their second high for the day of 1.05 metres. So hopefully relatively smooth out there for all of those people that are out on the water. Now, speaking of something rather smooth, a bit more music. Ray Charles, this is a song called Sentimental Blues.

All right, welcome back to the Monday Brekkie Show here on 3MGB Radio, where the time this morning is 16 minutes past 8. Okay, let's get into a community announcement here. Quite an important one given the date. This is about the Community Grants Program, which is open for 2026-27. So if your community group or organisation has a project that needs funding, then it may be worthwhile applying for the 2026-27 Community Grants Program, with applications open until Monday the 14th of September 2026. So that's today. So better get your skates on. Two funding categories are available. The small grants category, which is grants of up to $3,000 for community strengthening activities, governance enhancements, training and development, promotions, and small equipment purchases. And then there's the bigger one, the impact grants of between $3,001 and $20,000 for larger community development or environmental sustainability initiatives. Okay, lots to choose from there. So for more information, contact the council's community grants team at community grants, that's all one word, community grants at eGIPS, that's egips.vic.gov.au. I'll say that again, community grants at egips.vic.gov.au, or give them a call, 03 513 9500. That's 03 513 9500. So as I said, closing today, but if you give them a call, explain your situation, see how you go, and good luck if you are applying for a grant. Well worth it. Okay, what's up next? Well, I think another song, perhaps. Fleetwood Mac, how about this? You Make Loving Fun.

Okay, welcome back, where the time has raced away to 22 minutes past the hour. Now, one of the things that the folks here at 3MGB are really keen to do and promote is to promote local events and things that are happening in and around town. And that can be a meeting, a get-together of some sort, or something that you simply want broadcast to the wider community. Well, can we help you? We can indeed. Because if you want to get your community service announcement on there, for no charge, I repeat that, it's free, 3MGB offers community announcements about events or services provided by local groups and organisations. 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To help presenters, notices should be short, clear and simple, and for events, we just need to know what it is, where it is, when it is, and a line about your community group. And we're more than happy to broadcast that on air. We do ask, though, that all community announcements need to be emailed to 3MGB, as presenters are not in a position to take requests over the phone. For events like garage sales, for instance, a week's notice would be great. So we've got time to get it all together, print it out, and alert the presenters to actually having to read it out. And all you have to do is email your request to kutafm@gmail.com. That's kutafm@gmail.com. It's easy. And here's an example of the sort of thing I'm talking about. This Thursday, the 17th of September at the Muddy, a group called Riz and the Sugar Plums will be performing their brand of honky tonk, western swing, and rock and roll. And I think they've got an album launch tour called All Over Again, which I think they actually recorded in New Nashville, it says. Well, whatever. Having had a quick listen to some of their stuff earlier on in the day, it's great. Doors open at 6:30 at the Muddy. The music starts at 7. You can bring your own nibbles and drinks, including alcohol if you want to. Tickets are around $20 if you book online, which you can do via rizandthesugarplums.com, or I think if you just go turn up at the door at the time, if you can't do it online, you pay $30. Either way, great value. Sounds like something to take advantage of this Thursday night, the 17th of September. Now, the other thing we've done here at 3MGB to engage with the community a bit more is to get ourselves a text number where you can send in your requests, any comments, thoughts, or general feedback. The phone is sitting next to me as I speak. So if you want to tell me about how much you love 3MGB, you want me to repeat an announcement, repeat the song, or whatever, then it's easy. Text me now, 0482 170 909. I'll read that again, 0482 170 909. And as a friend of mine would say, I'm sitting here with a worm on my tongue. Or in other words, bated breath. Sorry, that's pretty bad. I think I'll stop talking now, perhaps play some music. This one will take us up to the 8:30 news. Elton John, classic, Benny and the Jets.

0: Okay, welcome back to the second half of the Monday Brekkie Show here on 3MGB Mallacoota Wilderness Radio, transmitting on 101.7, 96.9 FM or via the web at 3mgb.org.au. And the time here in Mallacoota is 25 minutes to 9 o'clock. And now, I mentioned earlier, focus here of the people here in the station is about promoting local content. And so next up is the latest effort from our very own amateur astronomer, Astro Ganny. We've played this before, but for those that have missed it, I suggest you grab your cup of tea, your piece of toast, sit down for about the next 5 minutes or so, and listen to what is happening in, listening to what is happening in our night sky. I will fiddle with a few buttons here, and hopefully we are good to go.
1: Hello, Mallacootians. Let's learn a little more about stars today, just enough to tickle your curiosity. I recommend the NASA website if you want to know more. It is estimated that our Milky Way galaxy has more than 100 billion stars. Every twinkling star is a sun like ours. Quite likely they have planets too, which we cannot see. Stars have a life cycle from birth to death, and every star is different. Stars are born in a type of nebula, a cloud of gas and dust. Clumps of gas form, collide, grow, and heat up, and a star is born. Stars are giant balls of hot gas, mostly hydrogen. Immense pressures and temperatures in the core lead to nuclear fusion of hydrogen atoms to form helium. Astronomers call stars undergoing this process main sequence stars. 90% of stars are main sequence stars. They are relatively stable and long-lived. Smaller stars burn longer, dimmer, and cooler, maybe billions or even trillions of years, while some massive stars will burn themselves out much faster in millions of years. Our own Sun is a main sequence star. Luckily for us, it is a relatively small star and so will be long-lived. It is considered middle-aged now, with another 5 billion or so years before it runs out of fuel and we need to move home. The beginning of the end of a star's life is when the core runs out of hydrogen to convert to helium. The star cools and expands and it becomes a red giant. Fusion continues, converting helium to carbon in the core. Red giants can end their lives with a whimper or a bang, depending on their size. Smaller stars eject some matter into space in a planetary nebula and become smaller, denser, dimmer versions of themselves, called dwarf stars, as they run out of fuel. In massive stars, the fusion process continues to convert carbon into even heavier elements, from oxygen right up to iron. Then the star's core collapses and there is a huge explosion, called a supernova, and a black hole or a neutron star is formed. A supernova produces those elements heavier than iron and sends a cloud of matter out into space, which will eventually become new stars and planets. Astrophotographers take beautiful photos of nebulas, the clouds of gas and dust in space. Have a look online. For instance, search for the Horsehead Nebula. The Orion Nebula, which is the sword in the Orion constellation, or if you know Orion as the pot handle, is just visible through binoculars. As stargazers, we see main sequence stars and red giants. Stars vary in colour and brightness. The main colours are blue, blue-white, yellow, orange and red. The colour indicates surface temperature. Hot, young main sequence stars are at the blue or white end of the spectrum, and the older, cooler stars, the red giants, are towards the orange or red end. You can certainly discern the difference with the naked eye. You may be able to discern even more colours with a telescope. A shiny example of a blue-white main sequence star is Sirius, the brightest star in the night sky. So not everything red in the sky is Mars, the red planet. Easily observed red giants are Betelgeuse in Orion, Arcturus in Boots, Antares in Scorpius, and Aldebaran in Taurus. These are distinctly orangey-red to the naked eye. Betelgeuse may even be the next supernova. It would be so bright it would be visible in the daytime. It could happen any time in the next 100,000 years, not long in astronomical time spans. Here is something to contemplate. Look around you. Everything you see is made of the elements created in the core of a star, or in the case of the heavier elements, gold, for example, created in a supernova. At the end of a star's life, these elements are ejected into space to be eventually recycled into new stars, planets, and life itself. You too are made of stardust and will return to the stars one day. Happy stargazing, Astro Granny.
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Great song there from REM, Losing My Religion from 1991. All right, time for a recap of today's weather. If you missed it first time around, looking good at the moment, but to be a bit more precise, what have we got? Well, for East Gippsland for Monday, the 14th of September, partly cloudy, medium chance of showers, most likely during this afternoon and evening. Winds north-northwesterly 20 to 30 kilometres an hour, tending southeast-southwesterly 15 to 20 kilometres an hour. I'm not quite sure how you can be southeast and southwest at the same time. Anyway, that's what it says. That'll be in the early afternoon and then becoming light in the evening. Chance of rain today, 50%. But if it does rain, less than 1 mm is forecast. UV index is high, but there is no fire danger rating. We had a minimum of 12, heading towards 24. Not bad. Currently 17.6, feels like 16.1. That's what I thought. Humidity, 59%. And the wind is currently north-northwesterly. It's only 7 kilometres an hour, but it's pretty light, gusting up to 11. The rain since 9 a.m. yesterday, 0.2 of a mil. So not too bad. Could be worse. I could be living somewhere else. Okay. Now, just a quick one. As part of bringing some more local content, as I mentioned earlier, after the 9 o'clock news today, so just after the brekkie show, but before we'll have to flick over to the satellite, I'm going to play another episode of Swanning Around, which is a pre-recorded show where I speak to local bird watcher Martin Butterfield about some of the birds that frequent our great location. The whole show is just, well, maybe 5 or 10 minutes, so make sure you stick around after 9 to see what Martin has to say about a quite amazing bird that inhabits this area. I won't give too much away, which means hopefully you'll stay on and listen, but it is quite an interesting story. Hopefully you will enjoy it. Okay, hopefully you enjoy the next song as well. The Travelling Wilburys, and this is called The Wilbury Twist, and you're not obliged to actually do what they say in the lyrics.

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1: And just by the by, I know a few people that have had to use the Angel Flight service in the past few weeks. They speak very highly of it. It's a great initiative, and good on all the folks who are involved in making that happen, helping us out here in Mallacoota. Before that, I threw in a bit of Chuck Berry just to get the heart pumping, your foot tapping, and you up and about as you start your Monday morning. Time is racing away. What is the time? It's only 6 minutes to the hour, almost time to go. Quick announcement. Folks would be aware that the CFA's smoke installation program has been running for a few weeks. Well, with spring now upon us, that program is coming to an end, well, at least for this season. But as this season's fire danger period gets near, you'll see the CFA out and about around town, chatting to campers, maybe some info booths being set up in town, some market appearances perhaps, and another open day at the station coming up in early November. Keep an ear out for that. Okay. I'm thinking as we get close to the end of the show, time maybe just do a quick recap of some of the things that I've spoken about this morning. I spoke about the community grants program due today. Get your skates on. Get in touch with the community grants team at communitygrants@egips.vic.gov.au or call them 03 513 9500. Okay, the other thing I mentioned this morning, if you want to get an announcement put on air by us, send us a message at cootafm@gmail.com. We're more than happy to do that. If you want to send us some feedback, request a song, ask a question, whatever, do it via text now to our new phone number 0482 170 909. Also, don't forget, this Friday night, 6:30 at the Muddy, Riz and the Sugar Plums will be live. You can get your tickets online at about $20 with a little service fee on top of that, I think. But otherwise, $30 at the door. 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You can bring your own nibblies and drink, and that can include alcohol if you so desire. The music starts at 7. Don't be late. Okay, also another message I made this morning was about membership renewal. 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Several ways to do that online, 3mgb.org.au. 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Last but not least, stick around after the 9 o'clock news for the next exciting installment of Swanning Around, where local birder Martin Butterfield will give us the story of quite a remarkable local bird. All right, thanks for joining me today. Maggie will be back in the not-too-distant future, as I mentioned earlier. And to take us to the news, here are the Beatles again. Great song. This is off the Sgt. Pepper's Lonely Hearts Club Band album. This is called A Day in the Life. Until the next time, enjoy the rest of your day.

0: another episode of Swanning Around, where I get to talk to birder extraordinaire and all-round great guy, Martin the Birdman Butterfield. And good morning to you, Martin. Welcome to the studio.
1: Good morning, Pete. It's a pleasure to be here.
0: Thank you. And as listeners would know, we are talking about the bird life of Mallacoota. And today we're talking about the bar-tailed godwit. And Martin, perhaps before we get into the details of that bird, any idea how it came up with such an unfortunate name? What's a godwit?
1: The short answer is nobody knows.
0: Fair enough.
1: I've consulted the ultimate reference on the naming of Australian birds, and they've tracked down the name appearing in the 17th century, but they don't know why it was chosen. The bar-tail bit is obvious, but the godwit bit, nobody knows.
0: Fair enough. Okay.
1: They do have, of course, some collective nouns applicable to them.
0: Oh, well, these are always interesting. Far away.
1: My research gave three options. There's an omniscience of godwits, a prayer of godwits, and a pantheon of godwits. So a reasonable sort of religious emphasis in there.
0: Reasonable selection.
1: Yes.
0: Okay. All right. Well, we can choose whichever one suits us for the day, I suppose.
1: Indeed.
0: Yes. Okay. Now, there's lots of really interesting things about this bird. So maybe I'll hand over to you to give us a bit of a rundown on what it's all about.
1: Okay. I'll start off with where is the best place to spot them, which is from Captain Stevenson's Point, which is in the main campground. And you can sit up there with your binoculars or preferably a telescope and watch them to your heart's content. They're quite large birds, a bit bigger than a masked lapwing, and have longer legs than a lapwing. They're about 38 centimetres long, of which roughly one-fifth is the beak, which is turned up at the tip. And following the religious theme, we say the mnemonic is that their bill turns up to God.
0: Turns up to God, okay. And is that shape as part of its feeding and what it
1: I think, it yes, yeah? It's part of its feeding, which is to basically stick its head in the water and the beak into the mud and dig up invertebrates of one sort or another.
0: Indeed, okay. And colours?
1: They're not an exciting coloured bird. For most of the time that they're in Mallacoota, there's a speckly white brown in colour. But towards the end of their stay, and we'll get back to their migration in a moment, but they migrate out in about April. And before they leave, some of them start going into breeding plumage, which is a rather spectacular orangey chestnut colour. So whenever you see the orange colour starting to appear, you can sort of mentally say to yourself, they ain't going to be around for much longer.
0: Much longer. Okay. All right. And, okay, that's interesting. I had a question, which has slipped my mind for the moment, but we'll move straight along. I'm sure it will come back to me. Okay. These birds are known for their migration. And it's quite a spectacular story. Perhaps you can give us some details on that.
1: Yeah, righty-ho. Well, they come down here for a rest after their breeding, which is in either Siberia or Alaska. And the flight...
0: So they're an Australian bird, if you like.
1: Yeah.
0: And they migrate north
1: yep.
0: to breed.
1: Yep.
0: And then they fly back.
1: Yes.
0: Goodness.
1: And they use different routes when they're going north. They fly up on the western side of the Pacific and they will stop on mudflats in Asia to stack up on food before they breed. They go up to, as I say, Siberia or Alaska, and I think the Alaskan ones are the most well known. And then they fly back. And when they're coming back, they do it in one hit. The longest people attach radio transmitters to them on the tundra in Alaska, and are able to monitor as they fly back. And the longest flight recorded was from Alaska to somewhere in Tasmania, and that was 13,600 kilometres, which they do in one hit, taking 11 days, which I thought, that's pretty incredible. And then I worked out that the average speed is 50k an hour.
0: So they fly non-stop?
1: Yes.
0: For that distance? I'm not sure Qantas or anyone else can do that, pretty much.
1: The most incredible bit of it, because it links into the how the heck do they navigate, was one of the birds was migrating, got over to Vanuatu at the same time as a cyclone. The cyclone blew it off course, so it flew west to the Hunter, where it stopped and fed up for about a week, and then took off. And instead of going back to Vanuatu and continuing on its normal trajectory, it just took off and in one flight headed straight to the Firth of Thames, which is just south of Auckland. So it went straight back to its original destination. And how on earth it recalibrated its flight.
0: So it didn't continue its trip north.
1: No, this was coming south.
0: Coming south. Oh, I see. Beg your pardon.
1: Yeah.
0: Yes, goodness.
1: So that was...
0: So I do remember my biology lessons from high school where my science teacher at the time, Mr. Thomas, said, we don't really know too much about how birds do this. And he said, in the future, science will be able to tell us. But I gather that science is still trying to work it out.
1: I think science has pretty much got there. My brain is a little bit behind science. And I think the conclusion now, and I'll check this and get back to you in a later episode on this, but I think the way science is looking at the moment is that they somehow use the Earth's magnetic field.
0: Right, okay. And that non-stop trip, do they sleep? Do they eat? Or obviously they don't if it's a non-stop flight.
1: No, they don't eat. As I say, when they go north, they will eat.
0: Stop and
1: but
0: rest.
1: When they come south, it's bang, straight on. Because they don't have webbed feet, they can't land.
0: On the water.
1: If they land on the water, that's it.
0: They stick, yeah.
1: They're fish food. But they do, it is thought, sleep on the wing. My research and consulting a few other birders is that it's thought they shut down half their brain and effectively sleep while they're flying. But,
0: goodness me.
1: Again, this comes from...
0: And when they fly, do they fly together? They fly solo? Do they have someone to chat with on the way?
1: They're pretty social birds. Whenever you see them around the lake, they're generally in a flock or an omniscience.
0: Or they're having a prayer?
1: Yeah.
0: Yes.
1: And I would assume that they migrate as a flock because it becomes much more efficient that they tend to fly in what's called a skein, where they take turns at leading and the bird that's leading battles the wind.
0: Oh.
1: And all the rest are basically living in that bird's slipstream.
0: Just like a cycling peloton.
1: Exactly
0: the
1: same principle.
0: One up the front takes it around and they swap around. How interesting. And it's just occurred to me, the question I had earlier, which I previously forgot, has come back to me. In terms of their vulnerability, their numbers, are they close to extinction? Are they all good and proper? Do we know how many birds are lost on the way back from Alaska?
1: They do not have an official threatened status.
0: Which is a good thing.
1: Indeed, yeah. They are of least concern.
0: Oh, good.
1: There are many other of the waders are of conservation concern. I'll talk about some of them in later issues. Yeah. The main problem that they face is that the mudflats they feed on in East Asia are getting built over for either housing or marinas. So there's all sorts of intergovernment... parties trying to manage.
0: They're going to have less food on the way.
1: Indeed.
0: Which is obviously going to be a problem.
1: Yeah.
0: Okay. Okay. Well, that is amazing. I'm going to have to keep a lookout for those. And thank you again for turning up and talking to us about a most interesting bird, the bar-tailed godwit. And I look forward to seeing either a pantheon, a prayer, or an omniscience of those in Mallacoota. Martin, thanks once again for coming into the studio. And thank you, listeners, for tuning into 3MGB Mallacoota Wilderness Radio for another edition of Swanning Around.
2: I served in the IDF for 4 years. I was in the war of 1973. And I was a regular Israeli man. But there were moments of confusion, of disquiet. Just before I went to the army in my last year in high school, more or less, this was 1971. 1971, if you think about it, was only 4 years after the war of 1967, after the occupation. And I was a member of a very small group that used to demonstrate against the occupation. Now, why did we demonstrate against the occupation at the time? We thought it was unjust, but we were very young and we knew very little. We used to carry posters that said, "Occupation corrupts." But we had no idea, when I thought about it many years later, how long that occupation would last, because it's been now 59 years. So most of the existence of the state, and how deeply it would corrupt Israeli society. So there was a sense of unease, of discomfort. And as a soldier, I served in the West Bank, I served in Gaza, I patrolled streets of Arab towns, and there was a sense of discomfort again, of not knowing quite what I was doing there. But for me, I would say that the first realization, a much deeper realization of what that had created, this sort of the fundamental injustice of the land in which I was born and which I took for granted, was with the outbreak of the First Intifada. So that was in late 1987, December 1987. The then Minister of Defense, Rabin, called upon Israeli troops to break the arms and legs of Palestinian kids who were demonstrating, who were throwing rocks at heavily armed Israeli troops. And I was then a young reserve officer and expected to be called up to do the same. And I was not particularly happy about that idea. And it so happened that I was signing some petition and there was some room on that postcard, and I filled that space with very small letters to Rabin. And I wrote that I had just come back from writing a PhD on the crimes of the German army on the Eastern Front. I had learned what kind of slippery slope there is once you start with ideological brutalization of an army. And that under his leadership, he was leading the IDF, the Israeli Defense Forces, in that direction. And I wrote it because I was very angry. The case that was being protested then was a Palestinian kid who had been taken on a border guard's jeep and then thrown out of it while they were driving and killed. 2 weeks later, I received a letter from the Ministry of Defense. There was a one-line response by Rabin with his signature saying, "How dare you compare the IDF to the Wehrmacht?" Which gave me an opportunity to write him another letter, and he sent me a second letter with exactly the same line. I believe, not because of my letter, but I think that his response reflected something in his own realization that the occupation was no longer supportable. I think that he felt, as we saw a few years later in the early 1990s, that the political, economic, and moral price of that occupation was not supportable for the state. And that whatever one did, one had to stop it. One had to change things. And of course, Oslo was a very problematic process with many problems. But as we know, there was major incitement against him as prime minister trying to carry out this process. And minutes after he stood at the largest rally for peace in Israeli history, with close to 500,000 people standing in the main square in Tel Aviv, he was assassinated. And he was assassinated because of right-wing incitement against him, showing him in posters dressed in SS uniform. And the man who led that incitement is the man who is still prime minister of Israel today, who has Rabin's blood on his hands, Benjamin Netanyahu. For me, personally, there was a long process of trying to understand where these things were heading. So in 2015, I started a project at Brown University that tried to bring together Israeli, Palestinian, and other scholars to talk about Israel-Palestine. And for me, this was the first time that I encountered large numbers of Palestinians that I could speak with, who spoke in this academic forum and made it possible to see how important speaking with each other actually was and how skewed our understanding of each other actually was. But there was another moment for me that was very telling, and I'll tell you that, and then I'll go to the core of what I want to speak about. And that was that in 1995, so that happens to be the year in which Rabin was assassinated, I decided to interview my mother. I wanted to know about my mother's childhood. She never told me about her childhood. She was then 71, I was 41. And my idea was that I wanted to write about what the Holocaust looked like on a local level. And not these big narratives, but what happens in one little town. And the town I chose was her town. And she told me about her childhood for the first time and the last time, because she passed away 3 years later. And I realized that she grew up in a town that was a mix of Jews, Poles, and Ukrainians who had lived side by side for 400 years. And during World War II, one part of the population turned against the other part and murdered it. Of course, the Germans had to come and facilitate that, but they found many collaborators. And a few years later, I went for the first time to that town called Buchach, which used to be in Poland, now is in West Ukraine. What I saw was that town and many other towns in West Ukraine, what used to be Eastern Galicia, had no memory of what occurred there, who had lived there, and how that mix of populations that had lived together for centuries had ended. What it was like to live together, and where did all those people go? There were remnants. There were abandoned synagogues. There were abandoned cemeteries. There were mass graves around these towns. Around Buchach itself, there are about 7,000 people buried in mass graves, but they're unmarked. And I wondered, what do the children who are there, the young Ukrainian children who were herding their goats and cows, often on top of Jewish cemeteries, what do they think about that when they see these tombstones written in letters that they can't decipher? And they didn't know anything, and no one told them. No one was talking about this. And when I came back, I went to Israel, and I started thinking about my own childhood. Growing up, as I said, a member of a generation that took for granted the fact that we were born there, it was our place. And I started thinking about what we actually did at the time. And I recalled all those so-called abandoned houses in which we used to play. I grew up first in North Tel Aviv and then in Ramat Aviv, where now the University of Tel Aviv is. There was a big village there called Chachmuanis. And we used to play there. There were no Palestinians there anymore. They were all kicked out in 1948. There was a cemetery there. It was a Muslim cemetery. All of this has disappeared. The University of Tel Aviv is now built over all of that. And we had no way to talk about it. And it took decades to start thinking about that civilization that had existed there until 1948. And in 1948 was wiped out first by a process of ethnic cleansing, by expelling the majority of the Palestinian population from what became the state of Israel, and then by destroying hundreds of villages, leveling them down, planting forests on top, or building universities or other housing on top, taking over all that property and erasing the memory of what there had been. So this was a lengthy process of trying to come to terms with how the state that I was born into, that I took for granted, what it had been engaged in just shortly before I was born, 6 years before I was born. And it also made me think about who were the people who were engaged in doing that. So I started thinking much more deeply about this link between the event of the Holocaust and the event of the Nakba, and how the state was formed out of these double tragedies, which are not comparable. It's not that there's any point in comparing the Holocaust to the Nakba, but they are connected. They're connected historically, they're connected biographically, they're connected psychologically, and they're connected because they're constitutive moments for Palestinians and for Israelis. I was thinking about writing a book about that, and then October 7th happened. I became increasingly worried that what Israel was engaging in was of a completely different dimension from anything that had happened before. There was by then a fair amount of evidence to show that the IDF was engaged in war crimes, potentially in crimes against humanity, and that the direction was that things would get even worse. And I wrote then an op-ed in the New York Times, where I cited statements that were being made at the time by Israeli political and military leaders that had a clear genocidal content, saying, you know, they'll have no water, they'll have no food, they're human animals, they should be treated as such, there are no uninvolved people, remember Amalek, and so forth. Statements that were made as hundreds of thousands of Israeli citizens were being mobilized as reservists to go into Gaza, and made by the Minister of Defense, by the President of the State, by the Prime Minister, by people with executive power and authority. And by the fourth week of the campaign, over 10,000 people had been killed in Gaza, the majority of whom were civilians. And so when I wrote that piece, I said that there is a danger that this would become a genocidal operation. I was not yet convinced that it was genocide, and there were people who said, well, from day one, that this is a genocide, and I'm a genocide scholar, and I want to be very careful in identifying or distinguishing between atrocities, between war crimes, and between this particular crime. And it's important, from my point of view, to make that distinction, because the definition of genocide that matters under international law is the definition that was created by the Genocide Convention in 1948. That's the only definition that matters under international law. And while people can say, this looks horrible, what can it be but genocide? That's not how you define it. And that's not how you can use that convention to actually find individuals and states guilty of genocide. And that definition says that genocide are acts carried out with the intent to destroy a particular group, an ethnic, national, racial, or religious group, in whole or in part as such. And such actions include killing members of the group, causing severe mental and physical harm to members of the group, created conditions that would be conducive to the causing harm to that group. And I was afraid that that was the direction in which things were going, because there were statements being made, which is unusual in genocide, with genocidal content. And so I wrote in that article, it's better to warn about genocide before it happens than to bemoan it after it has already taken place. And my hope was that somebody would actually pay attention. And those who should have paid attention were, of course, the U.S. administration. Because it was clear then, as it is clear today, that a decision by the American president to tell an Israeli prime minister, as Joe Biden could have done at the time, you have a week or 2 weeks to wrap this up, and if you don't, then you're on your own. That Israel would have stopped. And it would have stopped not simply because it would be worried of not being popular, it would have stopped because it needed large amounts of supplies, military supplies, money, and perhaps most importantly, diplomatic cover. The U.S. provides Israel with a diplomatic iron dome with its veto power in the Security Council. But the administration, neither Biden nor Blinken nor anyone else, did that. And I still think to this day that had they done so, we might have said that there was a huge amount of there were crimes, war crimes, there were crimes against humanity because of the large number of civilians who were killed, and it might have become genocide, but it didn't, because in the last moment, the U.S. administration stepped in, followed, of course, by its timid European allies, and stopped it. But they didn't. And so by May of 2024, when the Israeli forces had gone through from the north to the south and reached the city of Rafah, it became clear what the pattern of operations was. By then, there were 1 million people in Rafah, which before the war had a population of about 250,000. So all those other people were those who had been told by the IDF to move out of their homes for their own safety. There were constant announcements by Israel because their homes would become areas of operations. They moved out of their homes, and then their homes were destroyed. And they concentrated 1 million people, half of the population of Gaza, in the city of Rafah. And then the IDF wanted to take over that city as well, which sits on the border with Egypt. And in order to do so, it removed the population from there and moved it to Al-Mawasi, to the coastal area in southwestern Gaza, which had no humanitarian infrastructure whatsoever, and proceeded to destroy Rafah. By August, nothing was standing there. And it was at that point that you could see the following. Statements had been made at the beginning of this operation, as I said. And then there was a pattern of operations. And the pattern of operations conformed to the statements. That is, the pattern of operations was to make Gaza uninhabitable for its population. There was constant, systematic, and deliberate destruction of hospitals, of housing, of schools, of mosques, of agricultural land, of power plants, of water plants, of everything that makes it possible for a population to live and to reconstitute itself. The destruction of archives, of museums, of everything that would also make it possible after a terrible war or after terrible violence to rebuild oneself as a group. Now, the goal was clearly to ethnically cleanse Gaza. As some Israeli politicians said at the time, the same people said the Nakba never happened, they said this is Nakba number two. That's the logic of denial. It didn't happen and now we're doing it again. But of course, in 1948, the borders were open and Palestinians fled to Jordan, to Syria, to Lebanon, to Egypt. This time, the borders were closed. There were 2 million people enclosed within a very small chunk of territory, And the only place that the Israelis wanted them to go to was south, into Egypt. And Egypt did not let them through. And so, as it happened in many other cases of genocide in the 20th century, an operation of ethnic cleansing became genocidal. This happened in the German genocide of the Herero and Nama in 1904. It happened in the genocide of the Armenians in 1915. It actually also happened in the Holocaust. The original goal of the German government was to remove the Jews, just to get rid of them. And the more Germany expanded, the more Jews it took in, and the fewer places there were for them to go to. And then, as one Nazi official said, the most humane solution to that was to kill them. For me, this was extraordinary to watch this happening. And I wrote about that for the first time in August of 2024, where I also tried to understand the mentality of Israeli soldiers, some of whom I met during a visit to Israel in June 2024, the mentality of Israeli soldiers who saw themselves as defending their country, as having no choice but to destroy Gaza, and as being righteous warriors, and as being victims, as acting because of a deep sense of victimhood, the victimhood because of the attack by Hamas, a victimhood because they thought that all the criticism against Israel was anti-Semitic, that the world has turned against Israel, and a victimhood because the nations of the world had no right to criticize Israel, which was fighting for its existence after the Holocaust. So a sort of deep historical view. And subsequently, a year later, I wrote about this also in the New York Times, July 2025, large numbers of genocide scholars and experts in international law had reached the conclusion that what Israel had carried out and was carrying out was genocide, that there was no other way to describe it but that. So how did we get from the late 19th century, from this movement that wanted to provide Jews with a safe haven, to a state ideology that became what it is today, an ideology that, to my mind, has no right to go on existing? Not the state. The state will remain as it is. The states don't disappear very easily, and the state of Israel is internationally recognized, but its Zionist ideology, an ideology that has justified genocide, cannot stand. So I'll give you just a couple of points along this long trajectory. One is the years of the interwar period. So in the interwar period, Zionism, which was not a particularly popular movement among Jews, there were much more popular movements. Large numbers of Jews went to North America, 2.5 million. Large number of Jews were in the Bund, which was a completely different idea of creating a sort of Jewish identity, territorial identity in Europe itself. Large numbers tried to assimilate into their societies. Large numbers became socialists and communists and joined the revolution and believed that would solve the issue, solve the Jewish question that had emerged, that was invented in the late 19th century. But in the 1920s and 30s, as the gates of immigration closed in America and then in other European countries, as assimilation encounters racism, anti-Semitism, ethno-nationalism that does not particularly want Jews to integrate into their own countries, Zionism becomes more popular. And so in the 1920s and 30s, several hundred thousand Jews migrate from Europe to Palestine. And from the point of view of Zionism, that migration saves their lives. That is, Zionism actually delivers on its argument that it would provide a safe haven for Jews. That's what happened to my family. Had they stayed behind, they would have died. Because they came, they survived. And my grandparents happened to have been Zionists, but there were many people, certainly from Germany, about 70,000 who came through the Havara agreement between the Jewish agency in Palestine and the Nazi authorities, 70,000 Jews who came from Germany to Palestine. And most of them were not Zionists. They would have much rather stayed in Germany, but the Nazi regime wanted them to go. And they had no other place to go to by then. So from that point of view, the 1920s and 30s are a story that justifies Zionism. But once those Jews come, whether they're Zionists or not Zionists, whether they're poor or they're rich, whether they are motivated or not, once they come there, what they practice from the point of view of the people who are living there is nothing but settler colonialism. They come and they take over the land. They create the infrastructure for a state which is facilitated by the British Empire, which had committed itself to creating a Jewish national home in Palestine. The British, at least until 1937, are committed to helping the Jews create the infrastructure of a state. And that is created on the backs and on the lands of the people who are living there, the indigenous population, Palestinian Arabs. And that, of course, creates resistance. It creates, first of all, a sense of anxiety and fear that those people are coming from Europe and taking over the land. It also creates a Palestinian national movement. And so what you find in the 1920s is that there is both a conflict between settlers who come from elsewhere and bring all their ideas of modernity, of what is civilized and what is not, while Jews in Europe are more and more described as Oriental, once they come to Palestine, they see themselves as European. That's an interesting sort of twist. And at the same time, it creates a conflict between two national movements because the Palestinians, in many ways, in response to the Zionist arrival in Palestine, start creating themselves an organized Palestinian national movement. And that process continues until 1948. That is, there are basically two things happening at the same time. There is rescue of Jews by coming to Palestine, and there is the practice of a settler colonial movement in Palestine that creates more and more conflict. And I won't go through all the phases of that and the Arab uprising of 1936 and so forth. In 1947, on the 29th of November 1947, the British decide they can't take this anymore. They won the war, but they lost their economy. They're losing the empire. They cannot sustain and don't want to remain in Palestine, and they're leaving. And the newly established UN decides on a partition resolution that two states will be formed in Palestine, an Arab state and a Jewish state. The leadership of the Palestinians and the Arab states reject that partition resolution. And they have very good reasons to do so. Because two-thirds of the population are Palestinians. And the Jews are offered more than half of the territory. The Jews, despite the great efforts that were made in the 20s and 30s and first part of the 40s to purchase land, to gain land, own only 7% of the land. And they're being offered more than half of the land. I think in the historical perspective, it was a mistake. It was a mistake because as Jews knew, to be stateless is much worse than having a state, however small it is, because we live in a world of states. So I think it was a mistake, but whether it was or it wasn't, the decision was a rational one in the sense that it was extremely unfair. The Zionists, because of their own history and because they had a very pragmatic and ruthless leadership and because they expected that they could get more than what they were being offered, agreed. And that began a process which ends up with the War of 1948. At the end of that war, two things happen. First of all, a Jewish state is established. And no Arab state is established. And secondly, 750,000 Palestinians, the vast majority of the Palestinians who lived in what becomes the state of Israel, which is, as the Zionists hoped, as Ben-Gurion said, much larger than what was offered, what was allotted in the partition resolution, are kicked out. And it's at that point, that's the second, and I think the Jewish state is established. And no Arab state is established. And secondly, 750,000 Palestinians, the vast majority of the Palestinians who lived in what becomes the state of Israel, which is, as the Zionists hoped, as Ben-Gurion said, much larger than what was offered, what was allotted

had accomplished its goal. It created the Jewish majority state. That was the goal of Zionism. Zionism was a movement of a minority whose goal was to create it as a state majority, because Zionism identified the problem of the Jews as being one of being a minority. It was an ethno-nationalist view, of course, but the Jews didn't invent it. It was all around them. They were copying ethno-national ideas from all the other movements around them. And they accomplished it. They created a state. 80% of the population of that state were Jews, and only 20% were Palestinians. Those 150,000 Palestinians who remained behind after the Nakba. Today, Palestinian citizens of Israel are also 20%. This ratio, the numbers have grown. Now there's 2 million Palestinian citizens in Israel, but they're 20% of the population. So the ratio has remained stable between 1948 and today. So the state could have said, we have formed a state, we have reached a goal, and now let's make sure that that state is a good state for all its citizens. And it in fact promises that. It issues a proclamation on the 14th of May, 1948, just as the British are leaving that midnight. It proclaims a Jewish state, and it says that state will provide equal rights to all its citizens. And it specifically speaks about Arabs. Now, it's also, meanwhile, in the process of ethnically cleansing them. So it's not a straightforward statement. It's cynical. But it's given in large part because of the partition resolution that gave legitimacy for the creation of a Jewish state that demanded that those states, the Arab state that never came into being, and the Jewish state, issue such a statement that they would be democratic and provide a Bill of Rights, and that they would have a constitution. And that proclamation says, and we will issue a constitution by October 1st, 1948. And that constitution is expected to be in the spirit of the proclamation of the state, known in Israel as the Declaration of Independence. Although independence from whom is not clear, because the British were leaving anyway. But that constitution is never issued. And it's at that point that Zionism, which has these two faces, I mean, Zionism is an ethno-national movement, and it has always, like all ethno-national movements, it has a strong violent potential. That's what ethno-nationalism is about. And it also has, as I said, a real aspect of it as being a settler colonial movement, because unlike other ethno-national movements, it transports Jews from one place to another. The Poles don't need to do that. They just need to clear the Ukrainians out, or vice versa, from the land in which they live. The Jews transport Jews from there because people say, that's not your land, get out of here. But it transforms itself from a movement that had these two aspects, one which was to rescue and to liberate and to emancipate, and that had a belief in some kind of justice, of social justice, of justice between groups, into a state ideology. Because now the state is created, and the state does not issue a constitution, does not give a Bill of Rights. Now, had there been a constitution in the spirit of that proclamation, that does not mean that everything would be honky-dory and, you know, everybody would have lived happily ever after, but it would have created legal constraints on the state, including on the Supreme Court, and it would have created the state with recognized borders. Israel has no recognized borders. Israel has never said what its borders are. It only has ceasefire lines. There is no border. It's still a work in progress. This is what Ben-Gurion said when he was told by his own advisors, you know, when we proclaim the state, we have to say where the state is. And he said, no, we don't. Let's see. There's a war. Let's see how the war ends. Maybe we'll open the entire path to Jerusalem. Maybe we'll take over the Western Galilee. And indeed they do. And so why agree on the partition borders? And the state has never done that either, to this day. There's one other crucial moment, and that sort of takes me back to the beginning of what I was talking about. You could say that Israel is really a democracy only for about 6 months. The proclamation doesn't use the word democracy. It doesn't appear there.
But the understanding

0: was that this would be a Jewish, a democratic state. It proclaims itself to be a Jewish state. And the issue always was and remains, can Israel be both Jewish and democratic? Is it possible? Immediately after the war, as a state is established, that Arab minority, those 20%, are given citizenship. They become Israeli citizens. But immediately thereafter, they are also come under military rule. And they live under military rule until December 1966, for 20 years. And during those 20 years of military rule, where they have no democratic rights, they have no right of assembly or right of movement, they have to report, they are constantly under observation, most of their lands are confiscated by the state and then handed over to Jewish settlements. In December 66, military rule is lifted. But in June 1967, 6 months later, Israel comes to occupy, in the war of in the Six-Day War, the West Bank and the Gaza Strip, where large numbers of the Palestinians that it had expelled in 1948 and their descendants are living. But it doesn't give them rights. They don't become citizens, of course. They remain an occupied population. And so, from that point on, the Zionist ideal, which was to create a Jewish majority state, has been given up. Israel becomes a 50-50 state. It's a one state from the Jordan to the sea, in which now there are 40 million people, 7 million Jews, 7 million Palestinians. The Jews have what remains of Israeli democracy, which is being eroded now on a daily basis. And the Palestinians are either 2 million of them are second-class citizens with many restrictions, and the others have no rights at all. So the idea of creating a Jewish majority state was forfeited for the land, which creates the dynamic that if we want the land and we want a Jewish majority state, how do we go about doing that? How do we accomplish that? And the way to accomplish that, and in the back of that, is the need to somehow remove the population, one way or another. There are discussions, by the way, 1956, 1967, 1973, what to do with the population of Gaza. There are plans to remove the population of Gaza in previous periods. They just were not, in large part, were not implemented, unlike what happens after October 7th. So the thought, the expectation that that's how we would resolve the issue is always in the background. And then, of course, comes October 7th. And I'll just say this. October 7th has a context, and I've been talking about this context. The immediate context of October 7th is that for the previous 20 years, Benjamin Netanyahu persuaded the Israeli public and much of the rest of the world that this occupation could be managed, that there is no way and no need to resolve it, no need to have any compromise with Palestinians. We can manage it. We'll manage it by enclosing Gaza within a super security fence. And we'll manage it by having basically a collaborating Palestinian authority that works for the Israeli government in Ramallah, in the West Bank. And no need to think about it. And the Palestinian issue disappeared. It was not there. If you look at election campaigns in Israel in the years before 2023, nobody talks about the Palestinians. It's not an issue. And it's not an issue in international discourse. Who is talking about the Palestinians before 2023? October 7th blows this up. The idea that we can manage the occupation is gone. And there are only two options. One option is what Netanyahu, and of course the people like Smotrich and Ben-Gvir would never have thought of, which is to find some way for these two groups to live side by side with equality and justice for all. But that's not part of their plan. If you cannot manage the occupation, now you have a license to resolve the issue differently. You can resolve it by finally finishing the job from 1948. And that's what the attempt is. The moment the government comes out of the shock, and it was shocked initially because the army had been incompetent and the government, all the information for the attack, of course, was available, but nobody believed that Hamas could actually do it. Once they come out of the shock, within a couple of days, that is the plan. And tragically, not only does it destroy vast numbers of people and level the entire strip, and that's still a work in progress. We've not seen the end of this. But what we see today is a state that has resolved to use only more power, only more violence, that has completely given up on any idea of politics. And as I see it today, the only way to change this has to come from the outside. The only way that Israel, even if you're thinking about its own interest, can be rescued from its demons and can stop this cycle of violence is by massive external pressure. And that massive external pressure can only come in the form of a sanctions regime. Only sanctions, economic, political, and military, can accomplish that. One has to say that Hamas succeeded in one thing. It, of course, what it did led to the destruction of Gaza, and those leaders have that on their conscience. They are all dead by now, of course. But it accomplished bringing back the Palestinian issue, and it accomplished by regionalizing the issue, exactly what Hamas had wanted to do. It is now in Iran, it's now in Lebanon, it's now an international issue, and Israel has put itself in a position that it is fast becoming, and I think rightly so, a pariah state. And the only way to save it from destroying itself is by putting massive pressure on it to redesign where the limits of power of the state of Israel are, to remove them from Washington, D.C., where they've been now for several decades, and where there are no limits on power, of course, bring them back to Jerusalem, where they belong, so that that state would have no choice but to face up to the need to resolve this ongoing, the conflict is not the right word, of course, it's a misnomer, to end this occupation and this oppression and create a political system that would be just for all living in that territory. Okay, I'll stop here. I hope I didn't bore you too much, and thank you.
1: 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He spoke at the Lumumba Institute in Berlin in late June. 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I'm David Barsamyan. 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
4: Good morning, I'm Laura Devoy. The National Farmers Federation says some farmers are already filling workforce gaps caused by the government's disruptions to working holiday visa processing. Brock Anderson reports.
5: The NFF says it will be in Canberra this week to discuss how the federal government's pause to working holiday visa applications from 24 of 29 countries is putting more pressure on farmers, regional communities, and the food supply. It's calling on the Albanese government to urgently restore processing and consult affected industries prior to making any further changes. President Hamish McIntyre says 1 in 7 farm jobs nationally are filled by working holiday makers, so the timing of this pause could not be more serious. He says without access to workers, the impact will flow past the farm gate and onto Australians at the checkout.
4: Another regional cinema has closed its doors. BCC Cinemas Coffs Harbour in northern New South Wales shut yesterday after 31 years. Its lease expired and was not renewed. CEO of Independent Cinemas Australia, Nick Hayes, has told National Radio News an independent operator is stepping in.
6: Tremendous news for Coffs Harbour. The operator concerned has taken on a few cinemas of late, and what he's done and the way he's invested in those cinemas have shown that performance actually goes up in them after the major leaves town. So although it's short-term stress and distress for the staff involved, there will be another cinema operator coming into that space, and it's something to be very excited about.
4: After more than a two-year absence, birthing services are returning to two regional Queensland communities today. The state government says planned birthing services are available in Cooktown Multipurpose Health Service and Billawilla Hospital. CEO of Torres and Cape Hospital Health Service, Rex O'Rourke, says the choice to birth locally is an important milestone for Cooktown and surrounding communities. Over the past 25 years, at least 130 maternity units have closed across Australia. A global education report has found more young children in low-income countries are unable to read. Shannon Kirkwood reports.
7: Non-profit organisation The Life You Can Save says its reports, based on feedback from education specialists working in sub-Saharan Africa and a review of evidence on effective interventions. It's found while there's been an overall increase in primary school enrolment across South Asia and sub-Saharan Africa since 2006, among those low-income countries, 9 in 10 children are reaching the age of 10 and are unable to read and understand simple text. A decline in school resources has been identified, while the report also notes the challenge of ensuring children are actually learning in school. The charity says its report will ultimately support smarter and more targeted investment in evidence-based approaches, which strengthen foundational learning.
4: A ceremony honouring former Queensland Police Commissioner Steve Golshevsky is about to get underway in Brisbane. Mr Golshevsky joined the Queensland Police Force in 1980 and worked through the ranks to be appointed Commissioner in April 2024. Less than a year into his term, he was diagnosed with lung cancer. He returned to the job after 6 months' leave and then retired earlier this year. Mr Golshevsky died at the age of 67 earlier this month. Turning to sport, Chas Mostert and Fabian Coulthard have won the first Supercars endurance race of the season. In wet and slippery conditions at the Bend in South Australia, the Walkinshaw duo finished ahead of Kai Allen and Tim Slade and Ryan Wood and Jackson Evans. There's also been a change in the championship lead, with Matt Payne now ahead of Brock Feeney. The next round will be at Bathurst next month.
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9: Hello and welcome. I'm Karina Wynne-Moylan and this is the Narratives Library National Edition. I started